Okay. Well, that's your first set here on this side of space with your astral pilot, Wade and Main. Sitting in for Steve, the Space Wizard. He's feeling a little down and out, so I was like, well, I can cover that. I come up here and do my show and then wait for a couple hours. I actually spent the time doing a pre-record for next week when I won't be here. He's got to start boning up on some blues. He'll be covering for me here sometime soon. That's what we do. Anyway, so we started off with some classic Supertramp, Even in the Quietest Moments. What a great song. And then a new remix, Jethro Tull album Spiral, 2026 remix, this album and song in the same name. And then we started into some of this stuff that I was, like I said, I've been digging down, trying to find some neat new stuff. So the first one was the Velveteers, Moonchild from A Million Knives, 2025. Then it was Mountainhead, For Those Who Play the Game, from album of the same name from 2025. And then Mojo Juju, In Every Life, from the album of the same name. So that's the complexion of where we are tonight. I've got a whole bunch of new stuff. Most of it I had never heard before until doing the searches and finding all this. So sit back, relax, and let's try some Fry and Pollyanna Blue.

Nope, I don't want you yet. Sorry. That one got ahead of me. Hey, it's This Side of Space. Tonight with your astral pilot, Wade in Maine, sitting in for Steve the Space Wizard, who's a little down and out. So I've compiled a whole list of some new stuff and a lot of fun stuff. I really enjoyed doing my research and getting all this stuff together the other day. But I've got a whole bunch of stuff. Most of it I have never heard before, so I really enjoy when I have stuff like that. But to back it up, let's see. So this is the first quarter. That's two sets right there. The Violet Twilight with their song Guilt Tripper. Between the Colors and Me, that was their album. 2026. And then here's a name, Sludge Mother. I gotta love that one. Their song Bloom from the album of the same name from their 2025 release. Then we started this set off with Pollyanna Blue and it's Fry End from album of the same name. So that gets you caught up. So we'll continue with the fun. Let's see. I ended with that one. How about some grit? I think that'll be coming up next. But hey, let's see. Community Radio WERU 89.9 FM in Blue Hill, streaming at WERU.org and on the WERU app, where we are listener-supported, volunteer-powered, and a voice of many voices. Studio line here is 207-469-0500 if you're so inclined. I'll be here until 10. Just spinning a whole bunch of this fun progressive rock stuff. Let's see, weather, it's nice out. Okay, there's your weather report. It's not raining. It's dark. How about that? As far as community calendar, if you're wanting to go someplace tonight, it's probably too late. All right, so there. I got those all wrapped up. Now, how about some grit?

Boom. All right. That was Castle Rat. I love some of these names. And that was their Wolf One off of the album of the same name, released just this year. Prior to that was another Mojo Juju. I like them. This was off of their The Only High album, and also the song The Only High. And then before that we had Cassador and their song Loud from Cassador 3. And then Goopa did Grit. So that was that set. So we're getting close to the end of the first hour. Got a couple tunes, and then we'll do a little top of the hour info, and move on to hour number two. So let's start with Killing in the Name from Ingo Lambu.

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3: 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Studio line here is 207-469-0500. If you're still awake, still up listening. This is Wade in Maine, your astral pilot, filling in for Steve the Space Wizard tonight. He's a little under the weather, so I volunteered to help out. Hadn't been in the Prague seat for a while, so it's kind of nice, kind of fun. I spent a lot of time here in the last couple of days really kind of going back and doing some deep dive into some new stuff. I'm pretty well versed in some of the classic old stuff. I've got a very large record collection, and a lot of that, I have 4 milk crates full of progressive rock LPs, so if that tells you anything. But anyway, let's see, we ended with Advent Horizon and their song Past Life Parable from the album of the same name, just released this year. Then we had Inga Lambon, Killing in the Name, from album of the same name from 2025, V2 Records. Prior to that was Castle Rock, Wolf One, from the album of the same name. So as we keep going, what else is going on? Same. I said weather report, it's nice out, it's dark, all right? So that'll give it to you. And a community calendar. If you're not there yet, it's too late. So all right, I got that covered. I got a phone call. I've had a couple nice phone calls. Thank you all very much. I do appreciate the support. Nice to be back also. but I got a call for a little something different, and I like to twist, you know, I like to change things up, and, you know, it's, I like to say, hey, you know, it's my rules, my house, my rules, so how about, and I hope this is the right one, Garden of Earthly Delights from XTC, special request.

Okay. Well, everybody. Welcome, welcome, welcome. This is This Side of Space tonight with your host, Wade Main, filling in for Steve the Space Wizard. I'm your astral pilot tonight. So that's the last set. It was fun. So I did some deep diving in the last couple of days trying to put this show together, and I was trying to find a whole bunch of stuff, new stuff, that I wasn't familiar with. And there's a lot of it out there. Like I said earlier, I'm really good at the older prog, but a lot of this newer stuff, so I was very curious, and I've been having a lot of fun because a lot of this stuff is really good, like this last one. That was Jake Shenley and his song Singularity from Awake in the Middle of Everything. That was a really good song. I like that. And then prior to that was ILO, their song Empire from the album of the same name. And then I started things off as a special request for some XTC, Garden of Earthly Delights from Oranges and Lemons. Yeah, he called and said, oh, this might not be prog, but I'd really like to hear it. And I'm like, hey, it's XTC, man. It's close enough. They're pretty alternative. So there's been a whole lot of fun stuff. So if you're interested in any of this stuff, you can get on the WERU.org website, and you can find schedule, and you can scroll down to Saturday and find This Side of Space and hit that, and then you will find this whole playlist. So all the names, all the songs, all the albums, everything, all right there. So if you want to look into something, yeah, WERU.org. It's a wonderful thing. And to that, we are here at Community Radio WERU 89.9 FM in Blue Hill, streaming at WERU.org and on the WERU app. It's getting late. Where we are listener-supported, volunteer-powered, and a voice of many voices. Studio line here is 207-469-0500 if you're still up and so inclined. Let's see. What do I got next? I've got a band called Rendezvous Point and their song Don't Look Up. Let's check this one out.

All right, while we listen to Astral Architecture, I'll do a little final stuff out here. So this has been Wade Main filling in for Steve the Space Wizard. I've been your astral pilot tonight. It's been a lot of fun. It was a good time researching all this new music, so I hope you enjoyed a lot of it. But to backtrack, let's see, where'd I end up with? I think we had Rendezvous Point with their song Don't Look Up from album of the same name. The Contortionists, their song Thrive from the album Language. And we had Dream Theater. I had to throw some Dream Theater in there. In the Presence of Enemies, Part 1 from their Systematic Chaos. Then we had Gleb Kaleiden, Astral Architecture. And right now, well, I guess it's backwards, but Daniel Tompkins' Runes. So this has been a lot of fun. I've enjoyed myself, as always. It's always a good time to come in and do some fun stuff here. We got, so, let me see, trying to get caught up here at the end of all this. And I just lost my stuff. All right, here. So, yeah, just some thoughts. So, you know, time is an illusion. Lunchtime, doubly so. And always remember, bazookas are not toys. They're heavy, dangerous, and expensive. All right? And never give a sword to a man who can't dance. So there you go. That's your word of the day. Your intellectual kind of finalization of the show. So it's been a lot of fun. Tune in for my show Saturdays at 5, Blues from the Chicken Shack. Nico is here, standing over my shoulder, looking over, glaring at me to get done. So I'm sure she'll have a whole lot of fun going on. So enjoy yourselves, be good to yourselves. Like I said, love is stronger than hate, so spread a lot of love around. It's been a great time. Thanks, folks. We'll see you soon.

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2: 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And this voice is Nico, back for this week's Return of the Junk Drawer. We've got a silly show tonight. I hope you're all excited for that. I'm pretty excited for it. There is one specific person who is the cause of tonight's silly themed show. But before we get into our theme, a big, big thank you to all of our generous listeners and dedicated volunteers and our hardworking staff here at WERU. We raised $63,000 during our fun-a-thon. Imagine that there is cheering and clapping and a drum roll and all kinds of things happening in the background. Fireworks, fireworks, fireworks, all of it's going on. But really, thank you so much to everyone who called in and showed us some love and donated, because we would not be here without you guys. It is so, so special for you guys to give us the support, because so much of our income and our revenue and how we stick around is thanks to the support of our listeners, as well as everyone who volunteers and works here. So thank you so much to everyone for that. And now, on to our theme for the night. I have a lovely friend. Her name is Mads. We call her Mads. Her name is Madison, but, you know, nicknames. And she heard about the horse show that I did a couple weeks back, which I still think the horse show was quite the success. I think it was great. Hopefully you guys did too. Hopefully, at the minimum, you did not mind it, because we're doing it again tonight. And tonight's theme is, per request, amphibians. More specifically, toads and frogs. And as a result of that, it was interesting. It's always interesting doing themed shows like this that aren't themed around a specific genre or style of music, because there's still a very clear sound that tends to come out for whatever the theme is. Like with the horse show, most every song was folk or country of some variety, which seems fitting. You know, you think of a horse, you think of a cowboy, you think of cowboy-esque music, twangy stuff. But frogs. Frogs is a little different. And I have a couple silly songs. There's some silly songs. We're going to get them out of the way first. So if you don't like silly music, you can come back in like 15 minutes, you'll be fine. But it was interesting looking up frog music. I'm a little impressed that I found 2 hours of frog music in the first place. But there's a mix of like punkish hard rock and psychedelic rock that is very frog and toad themed and like lo-fi bossa nova. We've got very big clashing genres, but this is the junk drawer, so you never know what exactly you're going to pull out of it, and tonight it's a frog. So, without further ado, by request by my lovely friend Mads, I love you. We are starting the show off with the silliest song that I found that started this whole concept of a frog show in the first place, and that is Kissing Toads Again by Jan Two Sleeves.
3: Kissing toads again, and I can't wait to kiss some toads again. They're always hopping in my garden at nighttime, and I wish they'd just come out for me to kiss. Kissing toads again, I can't wait to kiss my slimy friends. They just want to search all night for some bugs, and I can't help but kiss some toads again. Kissing toads again. Their amphibious nature always makes me happy. I love them. I want to give them all the love they've never got. They'll get it.

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This is Return of the Junk Drawer, and per request, we have a theme tonight, and that theme is frogs and toads. And for anyone who caught the beginning of the show, the silly songs are done now. We're playing stuff that's more serious at this point, but we started the show off with Jan Two Sleeves and their song Kissing Toads Again. After that, we heard 100 Gex with Frog on the Floor. It wouldn't be a frog show without Crazy Frog, so we heard Axel F by Crazy Frog. After that was FRUG by Anna Managuchi, and that last track was Hermit the Frog by Marina and the Diamonds. And now we have The Doors with Peace Frog.

0: Oh, my God. Ah, what is it?
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You are listening to WERU-FM. This is Return of the Junk Drawer, and tonight is all about frogs and toads. We cannot forget toads, but that is our theme for the evening. My friend requested an amphibian-themed radio show, and I did my best to deliver. We started that set off with The Doors and their track Peace Frog. After that was The Mystic Toad by Frog Lord. Then we heard The Bog by Bog Wizard. And that last one was Frog Strap by Viagra Boys. And up next, we've got Toad by Cream.

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This is Return of the Junk Drawer. And we are doing a frog-themed show tonight, per request. Frogs and toads. Amphibians. Though, I tried to find music about salamanders, and there was a very disheartening lack of it. Someone needs to get on that, in my opinion. But we started that last set off with Toad by Cream. After that, we heard Froggy by the Presidents of the United States of America. After that was Frogger by Bad Religion.

0: You are listening to WERUFM. This is Return of the Junk Drawer, and we had a very short set before our top of the hour. We heard Frogs by Alice in Chains for our frog-themed show that we are doing tonight per request by Mads. And before our top of the hour break, I got 30 seconds, but another massive, massive thank you to everyone who called in and donated to WERU during our last fun-a-thon, because doing so helps keep us around. It is directly from your support that we are able to do what we do and offer what we offer. So a big, big thank you. And here is our top of the hour.
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0: 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And this voice is Nico. This is Return of the Junk Drawer. And for tonight's theme, if you missed the first half of the show, we are doing frogs and toads and I would say various other amphibians, but I think the show is just frog and toad songs. But I'm impressed that I managed to find 2 hours worth of music for that. But I did it. I like the challenge. This is per request from my friend Mads. I do take requests in general for like songs in general if I'm not doing a themed night or for themed shows. I've been considering, you know, I'm going to take a second. I've been considering making it a monthly thing to do a themed show because I like the challenge of it. It's fun to try and sit down and find 2 hours worth of music for something that is rather obscure or that you may not expect to find music for, like an animal. I've been debating cats next. I don't know. We'll see. But then I had the thought of how funny it would be, like a couple months to a year down the line, and I've gone through all of the like standard animals and it's getting progressively more and more obscure. And I'm still trying to find songs for this, like, insanely obscure. I don't know. I'm yapping. But our genres are going to begin transitioning. We have a few more that are going to be in the hard rock before we're getting into more like lo-fi. Some of them are kind of almost bossa nova. It takes a turn. There's a little twist coming up. But for now, we have another track from Viagra Boys with Toad.
4: You know, I've been thinking about something lately, baby. Come sit down here. I got something to tell you. You know, these past few days have been magical. You made me feel like $100 last night. And the breakfast you cooked up this morning tasted like it was made from the big restaurant in the sky. Nonetheless, I noticed lately that you've been thinking about settling down and getting us a little cabin in the woods together. Maybe a couple chickens, a couple dogs, a couple kids. You know, and I really think that sounds lovely, baby, but I got something real important to tell you. So I hope you're sitting down. Here it comes, baby.

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This is Return of the Junk Drawer, and we started that last frog-themed set off with Toad by Viagra Boys. After that, we heard Croaked by Forgetting the Memories, Croak by Soft Cough, and that last track was Lily Pad by This Summer. And up next, we have The Frog Sings for No Reason by Little Oso.

You are listening to WERU-FM. This is Return of the Junk Drawer, and tonight our show is frog-themed. So all of these songs supposedly have something to do with frogs or toads. Cannot forget the toads. But we started that last set off with The Frogs Sing for No Reason by Little Oso. After that was Frog by Helen Jane Long, Croaker by Natty Dub, and that last track was Frog Rinse by Casey Hill. And up next, we've got Froggo by Vara.

there, picking them out. Until I realized that until you conquer the enemy in yourself, you can't deal with anyone. In order to be used by God, you have to really be used.

You are listening to WERU-FM. This is Return of the Junk Drawer. And starting off that last set, we heard Froggo by Vara, Frog by Whirly, Bein' Green by Ray Charles, Frog on a Leaf by Anita Nightingale, and Froggy Style by Loverground. And up next, by request from my lovely girlfriend, we have Shy Little Frog by Sushi Sings.

You are listening to Return of the Junk Drawer. I forgot my own show's name for a second. Whole brain went blank. Does that ever happen to you? It's like when you go into the kitchen and you open the fridge and you forget everything you were doing. You forget where you are. You forget who you are. The whole mind just goes blank. Anyways, this is Return of the Junk Drawer, and tonight we are doing a frog-themed show. Frog and Toad, my mother, is here with me tonight, and she's correcting me. She's backseat hosting today. But we started it off with a request for Shy Little Frog by Sushi Sings from my lovely girlfriend. After that, we heard The Croak of Life is But a Kiss by Frog Concert, Froggy Guy by Hattis, and that last one was Froggy More Blues by Jack Teagarden. And we are coming up on the end of the show. We've only got a few songs.

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1: You are listening to WERU-FM, and this has been Return of the Junk Drawer. The show is now complete. Thank you, everyone, for listening to all of my frog silliness for the night. But to go over what we heard Leon Chang with Frog Summer. After that was Leapfrog by Odie, and that last track was Kermit Clouds by Pogo. And I will be leaving you all off with one more song from the most famous frog of all. It is Rainbow Connection by Kermit the Frog, and I will see you all next week.
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with a big heartfelt congratulations to WERU. Over $63,000 donation in the membership drive earlier this month. And hopefully last night's benefit concert in Blue Hill was also a success. All right. Welcome to the Midnight One radio program. I'm your host, L. Willie O. And this week, we've got the guitar show. And I'm sure you have an idea of what that means. Blue Oyster Cult, Lynyrd Skynyrd, Rainbow, Heart, the Beatles. I know, people don't really see the Beatles as a guitar band, but hey, we've also got the Life is a Rock segment, which is the segment we play songs that wouldn't normally fit in the Midnight One format. And I have it on good authority, apparently, it's going to be a Grand Funk Railroad song this week. And that'll be in the second hour, so something to look forward to. Also, right at the very top of the second hour, the Insomnia Therapy segment again this week. So if you're suffering from the symptoms of insomnia, you'll want to stay tuned for that. Going to kick the show off right now with a song from a band you may or may not have heard of. These are guys from Atlanta, Georgia. They've been around forever. A band by the name of Mother's Finest with a song called Hard Rock Lover. Kicking off Midnight One.

headset rocked your plimsolls. That's a Jeff Beck reference, in case you didn't know it. Another rock guitar great. As a matter of fact, why is there no Jeff Beck on this show so far? Gonna have to work on that. In the meantime, we got the backlist right here. Started off with a band new to Midnight One called Mother's Finest from the album Another Mother Further, Hard Rock Lover by Mother's Finest. And there was a little spot in that song that reminded me of the next song by Lynyrd Skynyrd from the Street Survivor album, I Know a Little, and Baby I Can Guess the Rest. Janis Joplin after that with the opening cut to the Pearl album, Move Over, chosen for the guitar solo in that song. Blue Oyster Cult from their debut album after that with Stairway to the Stars, followed by Heart from the Little Queen album with Love Alive, also from their debut album, Aerosmith with Moving Out, Steve Miller after that with Fly Like an Eagle, and we wrap that set up with just enough time for the Zombies and She's Not There. Emerson, Lake, and Palmer now on the Midnight One Radio Program.

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1: It's okay, man. If there's one thing I know, it's how to drive when I'm stoned. It's like you know your perspectives. So you just gotta let your hands work the controls as if you're straight.

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All right, well, we're trying to fit in the most music we can, so we're just going to talk over the Beatles here with I Want You, She's So Heavy from the Abbey Road album in an effort to save time and also play some requests. Before the Beatles, we heard Ritchie Blackmore and Rainbow with Still I'm Sad. And before that, Frank Zappa makes an appearance with his song Dirty Love. Before that, Give Me All Your Love Tonight by, of course, Whitesnake. Heavy Metal before that, with a scene from the movie where they're trying to land the spaceship. Don't worry about him if there's one thing he knows how to do. Anyway, that was followed by Don Felder with his song Heavy Metal. And we started the whole thing off with a very unlikely guitar band, Emerson, Lake & Palmer, with Carn Evil 9 from the Brain Salad Surgery album. Anyway, have some...

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That's more like it. You know, guitar. It's all about the guitar this week for some reason. Just happens to be the prescription for insomnia therapy this week. The guitar. Like that guitar right there. The guitar of none other than Ritchie Blackmore with Deep Purple and their song You Fool No One. I think that was from the Burn album, which was the second to last album that Blackmore played on until the mid-80s reunion of the band. But then he did cut two more albums with them later, I think. Perfect Strangers and House of Blue Light, perhaps, and a live album, maybe. Probably more than you ever want to know about Deep Purple, but how can you exclude them from a guitar show? Anyway, we played Alvin Lee last week with one of his songs, Choo Choo Mama. This week, we're going to pull out some of the greatest, most distinctive guitar work that was ever recorded on the planet Earth on the Midnight One radio program.

0: is none other than Grand Funk Railroad with a very obscure cut from the Shining On album, which was released in 1974 by the name of To Get Back In, which is a song that frames the frustration that we all feel from time to time with relationships. Where would rock and roll be without it?
1: Don't

Cut again. Take two. Here it comes. Here it is. All right. Stand by. Okay, in case you're wondering, you have the Midnight One radio program screaming out of your speakers on WERU Community Radio. I'm your host, El Willio, and this is what we have been listening to. We started off last set after talking about Deep Purple for an exorbitant amount of time. Finally, the play button was hit with Alvin Lee, 10 years after, and I'd love to change the world. Following that, a new segment, the Life is a Rock segment, featuring a song from the Shining On album, To Get Back In. Next, a little independent homegrown music in the form of Brother Lovebone, not only a WERU radio personality, but also a rock band, Brother Lovebone, from the album Catch and Release, Moonbeam Goddess. Following that, Eric Clapton and Cream with their song Strange Brew from the Disraeli Gears album. The Eagles make an appearance on Midnight One with their song Victim of Love from the Hotel California album, followed by Jethro Tull with their song Living in the Past, an obscure but familiar song from the Jethro Tull catalog. And now, back to the music with a song that we took from the Insomnia Therapy segment, Pink Floyd now, with one of the greatest guitar songs, again, of all time, on the Midnight One radio program.

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right, well, we're just wrapping up the Midnight One radio program. Got the backlist for you. That was Black Sabbath from Volume 4, Under the Sun. Before that, I'll Never Smoke Weed with Willie Again, in a rare appearance by Toby Keith. Next, Edgar and Johnny Winter together for the song Tobacco Road from the White Trash album. Blue Oyster Cult with Astronomy before that. And of course, we started that whole set off with a Pink Floyd song called Time. And speaking of time, oh, look at the time. I'd like to thank everyone for listening again this week. This is El Willio signing off for the Midnight One radio program. Thanks for listening. This has been a friendly production.

Bonjour, Sister Moxie here. Did you know that in the 1630s, the Acadians built a fort in what is now Castine, Maine? Did you know that Acadians and Cajuns are cousins, about 255 years removed? On Acadia Highway, Sam Spruce and I travel from Acadie to Acadiana, sampling all the music, humor, and history along the way. 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
2: Hi, this is Kendall Boyson, professional life and recovery coach, and you're listening to Encouragementology, the practice of instilling hope. Hi there. Thanks for joining me. On this show, we're exploring when the ripple returns, what the starfish story never told us, and why the small acts of kindness often matter more than we'll ever know. Have you ever wondered if something you did for another person actually made a difference? Maybe you offered a kind word, sent an encouraging text, held someone's hand through a difficult season, or simply showed up when it mattered. You never expected applause, and honestly, you never expected to hear another word about it. Life just keeps moving. Then one day, completely out of the blue, someone tells you that what you did changed something for them. Maybe it changed their day. Maybe it changed the direction they were headed. Maybe it changed far more than you ever imagined. Those moments have a way of stopping us in our tracks. Most of us spend our lives wondering if we're making any difference at all. We look around at enormous problems, endless needs, and hurting people, and it's easy to feel like whatever we have to offer is too small to matter. We begin believing that unless we can fix the whole problem, our little contribution doesn't count for much. It's an easy trap to fall into because we're surrounded by stories about big achievements, massive movements, and overnight success. Rarely do we hear stories about the quiet person who simply made one life a little lighter. But what if that's where real influence has been hiding all along? A few days ago, I opened an email that reminded me why Encouragementology exists. A woman wrote to tell me that she'd been struggling for months. On her drive into town, she prayed that she'd hear something that spoke to her heart. She turned on her local community radio station, and one of my episodes happened to be playing. She shared how that message met her exactly where she was, helping her quit the guilt and self-criticism she'd been carrying and reminding her of truths she'd forgotten. As I read her words, I was thinking, wow, look what I did. I was thinking, thank you for telling me, because until that moment, I had no idea that ripple even existed. That email didn't become the reason I create this podcast. I'd already decided that years ago. It didn't validate my worth or suddenly make the work meaningful. The work was already meaningful because helping one person has always been enough. What the email gave me was something different. It gave me the privilege of seeing a ripple that had been invisible. And that changed me. Not because I got something back, but because it reminded me that so much of the good we do continues long after we've walked away. I think we often underestimate the power of encouragement because we rarely get to witness its destination. Most acts of kindness disappear from our view the moment we offer them. We don't know what happened after the conversation ended. We don't know if the smile changed someone's day, if the invitation kept someone from feeling alone, or if the words we almost didn't say became exactly what another person needed to hear. Maybe that's why so many people stop trying. Not because they don't care, because they can't see the impact. Today, I want to tell a story that's been shared for decades. It's called the Starfish Story. Many of you have probably heard it before, but I think there's another chapter that rarely gets told. A chapter about what happens when every once in a while, one of those ripples finds their way back to us. Not so we'll seek recognition or give in order to receive, but so we'll remember that no act of kindness is ever small as it seems. Sometimes the greatest gift isn't knowing that you changed the world. Sometimes it's discovering that you helped change one person's world and realizing that was enough all along. One of the things I've noticed about people, including myself, is that we have a tendency to underestimate what we can contribute. We look at a problem and almost without realizing it, our brains begin to do the math. If there are thousands of people hurting, what difference can I possibly make? If there are millions of dollars needed, what good is my $20? If loneliness is everywhere, what difference does one conversation make? Before long, we convince ourselves that because we can't do everything, we shouldn't do anything. It's an interesting way of thinking because we rarely apply it anywhere else in our life. If your house needed cleaning, you wouldn't refuse to wash one dish because you couldn't clean the entire kitchen. If your doctor told you that walking for 15 minutes a day would improve your health, you wouldn't say, "Well, if I can't run a marathon, why bother?" Yet somehow, when it comes to making a difference, we let perfection become the enemy of participation. I wonder if that's because we tend to measure success by scale instead of significance. We've been taught to celebrate the big numbers, thousands of followers, millions of views, record-breaking fundraising campaigns, huge volunteer efforts. Those things are wonderful. But they've quietly changed the way we evaluate our own lives. We begin believing that unless our contribution is visible, measurable, or impressive, it doesn't count. But that's not how life actually works. Most of the people who have changed your life probably didn't know they were doing it. Think about that for a minute. Maybe it was a teacher who believed in you before you believed in yourself. Maybe it was a coach who wouldn't let you quit. Maybe it was a neighbor who checked in after you lost someone you loved. Maybe it was a stranger who offered simple kindness on a day when you were hanging by a thread. I doubt any of those people woke up that morning thinking, "Today, I'm going to change someone's life." They were simply present. They noticed. They acted. And because they did, you're still carrying a piece of them today. I think we've unintentionally created a culture where awareness has become a substitute for action. We know about more needs than any generation before us. We can see disasters unfold in real time. We hear about injustice, loneliness, poverty, illness, and heartbreak from every corner of the world. While that awareness is important, it can also become overwhelming. The sheer size of the world's problems can leave us feeling powerless, as though our small efforts could never possibly matter. But maybe that's because we're asking the wrong question. Instead of asking, "Can I solve this?" what if we asked, "Can I help someone?" Those are very different questions. One invites paralysis. The other invites participation. And I think that's exactly why the story we're about to explore has endured for so many years. It's not really a story about starfish. It's a story about perspective. It's about what happens when one person refuses to let the size of a problem determine the size of their compassion. Because the truth is, history isn't changed only by people who influence millions. It's also changed by ordinary people who decide that the person standing right in front of them matters enough to notice. And sometimes, that's exactly where the biggest ripples begin. The story that's often called the starfish story was adapted from an essay by anthropologist Lauren Isley called The Star Thrower. If you've never heard it, it goes something like this. A man is walking along a beach after a storm. Thousands of starfish have washed ashore, stretching as far as he can see. As he walks, he notices a young boy bending down, picking up one starfish at a time and tossing it back into the ocean. The man finally stops and says, "Why are you doing this? There are thousands of starfish. You can't possibly make a difference." The boy bends down, picks up another starfish, throws it into the water, and replies, "It made a difference to that one." It's a simple story, and that's probably why it's lasted for generations. We hear it and immediately understand the point. Individual lives matter. But I think there's another layer that often gets overlooked. The man wasn't wrong about the size of the problem. There really were thousands of starfish. The boy wasn't pretending he could save them all. He simply refused to let the size of the problem determine whether he would act. That's an important distinction. Sometimes we spend so much time calculating what we can't accomplish that we never begin what we can. Author and leadership expert John Maxwell has said, "One is too small a number to achieve greatness, but one is always enough to begin." I love that because it shifts our focus. We don't have to finish everything today. We just have to begin where we are. There's another quote that has stayed with me over the years from Mother Teresa. She said, "Not all of us can do great things, but we can do small things with great love." Notice she didn't say small things don't matter. She said love changes the value of the thing itself. A small act offered with genuine compassion is never actually small. And then there's something researchers have observed that psychologists call pro-social behavior. Study after study has shown that helping other people doesn't just benefit the person receiving the kindness. It also increases the helper's sense of purpose, connection, and well-being. We simply call it a helper's high. It's not because we're giving in order to receive something back. It's because generosity reminds us that we're connected. It pulls us out of isolation and into community. I think that's one of the beautiful things about encouragement. It's one of the few gifts that grows while it's being given. When you encourage someone, you've already succeeded, even if you never hear another word. And every once in a while, you get the unexpected privilege of seeing where one of those ripples land. Those moments aren't the reason we keep throwing starfish. They're simply beautiful reminders that we should never stop. I'd like to ask you to do something today, and it's wonderfully simple. I want you to think of just one person, not a whole group of people, not an entire cause, not all the problems of the world, just one person whose face comes to mind as we're talking. Don't dismiss the first name that pops into your head, because I found that it's often the person we're meant to notice. Maybe it's someone who has been unusually quiet. Maybe it's someone who always seems to be taking care of everyone else. Maybe it's a neighbor you haven't seen in a while, or a coworker who looks exhausted, or a friend you've been meaning to call. Whoever it is, just hold that person in your mind for a moment. Now ask yourself, what could I do that would let this person know they're not alone? I love that question because it immediately changes the way we think. We stop trying to solve someone's life and start looking for a way to enter it. Maybe it's a phone call or a handwritten note. Maybe it's inviting them to lunch or simply saying, I've been thinking about you. We often underestimate how powerful it is for another human being to know they crossed someone's mind. I think that's because we've somehow convinced ourselves that changing a life has to look dramatic. It doesn't. In fact, if you think about the people who've made the biggest difference in your own life, chances are they didn't perform some extraordinary act. They noticed you. They listened. Encouraged you. They believed in you before you believed in yourself. They showed up consistently. Looking back, those moments may seem small, but they weren't small to you. They became part of your story. There's something else I'd like you to consider. Imagine that 6 months from now, that person tells someone, you know, I was really struggling during that season, and then out of nowhere, someone reached out. They may never mention your name. They may never tell you that your phone call, your invitation, or your kind words arrived at exactly the right moment. Most of the ripples we create continue long after they've left our sight. And maybe that's why we shouldn't measure our kindness by what comes back to us. Most of the time, we'll never know the full impact we've had, and that's okay. Kindness was never meant to be an investment expecting a return. It's meant to be an expression of who we are. Every once in a while, life gives us the incredible gift of seeing one of those ripples come back to us. And when it does, it reminds us that the seeds we almost forgot we'd planted were growing all along. But even when we never see the harvest, the planting still matters. So today, don't worry about the entire beach. Don't carry the weight of fixing everything that's broken. Just notice the one person life has already placed in front of you. Because the world doesn't change all at once. It changes one conversation, one act of kindness, one encouraging word, one faithful decision at a time. And somewhere, perhaps without you ever knowing, another ripple begins. So if we believe that one person matters, the question becomes, how do we live that out? I don't think it requires a completely different life. It doesn't require more money, influence, time. It simply requires us to become more intentional about the life we're already living. The opportunities to make a difference are probably much closer than we think. We just have to begin looking for them. So the first shift is to pay attention instead of waiting for an invitation. Some of the most meaningful moments in life happen because someone noticed what everyone else overlooked. We often wait until someone asks for help, but many people never will. Pride gets in the way. Fear gets in the way. Sometimes they don't even know how to put their needs into words. Paying attention is a gift. It means slowing down enough to notice the coworker who's usually quiet, or the friend who keeps saying, I'm fine, but doesn't sound like they mean it. Or the neighbor whose routine has suddenly changed. You don't have to pry into someone's life. Sometimes simply saying, I've been thinking about you, is enough to let them know they're not invisible. The second shift is to stop measuring your contribution by its size. This one is hard because our culture celebrates the spectacular. We assume significance has been seen by a crowd. But if you think about your own life, some of the moments you treasure most probably weren't public at all. They happened one-on-one. Someone encouraged you when you were discouraged. Someone gave you a chance. Someone forgave you. Someone believed in you before you ever had evidence to believe in yourself. None of those moments made headlines, but they changed your trajectory. Don't underestimate the quiet work of showing up consistently for the people in your life. The third shift is to trust that unseen doesn't mean unimportant. This may be the hardest one because we naturally like feedback. We want to know if our effort mattered. We plant the seed and immediately want to see the flower. But so much of life doesn't work that way. Teachers don't always know which lesson a student will remember 20 years from now. Parents don't know which conversation will shape a child's character. And friends rarely know which encouraging word kept someone from giving up. Most of the good we do disappears into someone else's story. That's not failure. That's faith. We keep planting because planting is worthwhile, not because we're guaranteed to witness the harvest. Finally, remember that encouragement multiplies. It's one of the few things that becomes larger the moment it's shared. Think about your own experience. Has someone ever encouraged you to the point that you couldn't wait to encourage someone else? Maybe a teacher believed in you, so years later, you became the mentor someone else needed. Or maybe someone extended grace to you, and now you find yourself extending more grace to others. Kindness has a way of reproducing itself. It rarely stops with the first person. It moves through families, friendships, workplaces, and communities in ways we'll never really be able to measure. I think that's why I continue to believe in encouragement after all these years. Not because I expect every ripple to come back, but because I've seen enough of them to know they exist. Every once in a while, life pulls back the curtain and lets us see where one landed. Those moments are beautiful. Not because they validate what you've done, but because they remind you that what looks so small in our hands became something much larger in someone else's life. Maybe that's the invitation today. Don't spend your energy wondering whether you're making enough of a difference. Instead, ask yourself a simpler question. Who can I encourage today? Because you may never know how far that ripple will travel, but you can trust that it won't end with you. The A side is a familiar story we all know, but the B side, that's where the deeper tracks live. The A side of the starfish story is one we've all heard. Help one person make a difference where you can. Don't let the size of the problem stop you from taking action. It's a beautiful lesson, and it's one worth remembering. But I think there's another side to the story. What if the greatest change doesn't happen only in the person receiving the kindness? What if it also happens in the person giving it? Not because they're hoping for something in return, but because kindness has a way of quietly shaping the heart of the person who practices it. I've noticed something over the years. The people who are consistently generous with encouragement don't necessarily have easier lives. They aren't free from disappointment or loss. They don't wake up every morning overflowing with optimism. They've simply made a decision about the kind of person they want to be, regardless of what's happening around them. That's a subtle but important difference. They're not kind because life is easy. They're kind because kindness has become part of their identity. And every time they choose it, they're becoming a little more like the people they hope to be. That's the ripple we don't often talk about. Every encouraging text changes two people. Every act of forgiveness changes two hearts. Every moment of compassion leaves fingerprints on both lives. No genuine act of kindness leaves the giver untouched. Now, I want to be careful here because this isn't a message about giving so you'll get something back. That's not generosity. That's transaction. If our motivation is to receive recognition or appreciation, we'll probably end up disappointed because most of the ripples we create will remain invisible to us. But every once in a while, life gives us an unexpected gift. Someone writes a letter, makes a phone call, shares the story. They tell you that something you said did matter, not because you were looking for confirmation, but because they finally had the opportunity to tell you. Those moments aren't payment, they're perspective. They remind us that there are probably hundreds of other ripples we've never seen. And maybe that's why those moments are so powerful. Because once you've seen even one ripple return, you realize you'll never know how many others are still making their way across the water. Before we close today, I want to remind you to download the free 5-day journaling companion found in the show notes. If today's conversation stirred something in you, I hope you'll spend a few quiet moments with the journal this week. Sometimes the greatest change doesn't happen while we're listening. It happens when we slow down long enough to reflect. Today, I will release the belief that my value is measured by the size of my influence. I don't have to reach everyone to matter to someone. I don't have to solve every problem to bring hope into one moment. I can trust that the opportunities placed in front of me are enough for today. When I become overwhelmed by the needs of the world, I will remember that I was never asked to carry the whole beach. I was simply invited to notice the people life has already placed in my path. My kindness doesn't have to be extraordinary. It only has to be genuine. I also let go of the need to know how every story ends. There are conversations I'll never hear about, prayers I'll never know were answered, and seeds I'll never watch grow into trees. That's okay. My responsibility isn't to manage the harvest. It's to faithfully plant the seeds I've been given. And if every once in a while one of those ripples finds its way back to me, I'll receive it with gratitude, not as proof that I mattered, but as a gentle reminder that love continues working long after I can no longer see it. I'll let that unexpected encouragement renew my hope, deepen my gratitude, and strengthen my resolve to keep showing up for others without expecting anything in return. Today, I'll remember that every life I touch belongs to someone deeply loved. Every act of kindness has a story beyond what I can see. And every seed planted in love has the potential to grow in ways I'll never fully understand. Today, I will choose faithfulness over visibility, trusting that the smallest act of love is never wasted. If you want to share Encouragementology with a friend who needs to know they're not alone in this journey of self-discovery, you can visit encouragementology.com or anywhere you stream your content to receive this episode and all others. Check out the show notes for the 5-day journaling companion. So I challenge you, become someone's starfish. Don't wait until you have the time, the resources, or the perfect opportunity. Reach out, encourage someone. Plant a seed of kindness and then release it without needing to know where the ripple will go. And if one day that ripple finds its way back to you, Receive it as a beautiful reminder to keep planting, keep encouraging, and keep believing that one person is enough. I know you can do it. Thank you for listening to Encouragementology with Kendall Boyson, where we find positive ways to handle some of life's challenges.

0: 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AmericansWhoTellTheTruth.org.
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2: Welcome to Ukraine 242, a weekly program featuring interviews with key people on the ground in Ukraine and around the world, responding to events and issues since the Russian invasion. I'm Ursula Rudenberg at Pacifica Network. Greenpeace Ukraine recently published findings about the construction of a new high-voltage electricity transmission line being built by Moscow in occupied Ukraine, intended to become part of Russia's efforts to reconnect the Zaporizhia nuclear power plant to the Russian electricity grid. Satellite images have shown that it was nearing completion in May. Formerly unknown, the Zaporizhia nuclear power plant, now under occupation in Ukraine, has become a household word for many since 2022. Greenpeace Ukraine's analysis concluded that the new transmission line is a key element of Moscow's long-term plan to transmit electricity from the Ukrainian power plant to occupied territories in Ukraine, including Crimea, and southern Russia. Sean Burney is senior nuclear specialist with Greenpeace, and he joins us here to help us understand the Zaporizhia nuclear power plant and the situation that exists since Russia has occupied it. Welcome, Sean. Thank you for joining us. Please give us an introductory description of the Zaporizhia power plant so that we can have a sense of what it really is.
3: The Zaporizhia nuclear plant lies on what used to be called the Kakhovka Reservoir in southern Ukraine, in the region of Zaporizhia. It was a Soviet project, the largest nuclear power plant built in the Soviet Union, and actually Europe's largest nuclear power plant. The first reactor began operating in 1984. There's six nuclear reactors. Each reactor capacity is around 1,000 megawatts. So before Russia's full-scale invasion, it was actually supplying about 20% of the electricity for the whole of Ukraine. So a very important nuclear plant for Ukraine in terms of energy. And I think it's important to understand that there was a clear strategic objective by the Russian military and nuclear agency to seize critical infrastructure belonging to Ukraine. On day one of the full-scale invasion, 24th of February, 2022, the Chernobyl nuclear plant was occupied by Russian armed forces. 10 days later, the Zaporizhia nuclear power plant was occupied. And then mid-March, the Russian forces got to within 30 kilometers of a third nuclear power plant in Ukraine, further to the east and south of the Zaporizhia plant. But they failed on the third one. They were defeated by local militia and forces of the Ukrainian Marines. There are 9 other reactors in Ukraine at 3 other nuclear power plants. Of course, they've been targeted by the Russians. Enormously dangerous military targeting, putting at risk multiple reactors at multiple sites, trying to force the Ukrainian government to shut those reactors down to avoid disaster. The problem is they provide 65 to 70% of Ukraine's entire energy because fossil fuel generating plants, coal generating plants, hydro plants has been destroyed by Russian military. So the Russians know at the moment the nuclear plants are absolutely critical to Ukraine. And that's why they targeted the grid, knowing that Ukrainians know better than anyone the consequences of a nuclear disaster since Chernobyl. So Ukrainians were in a terrible dilemma over these last years. Greenpeace, of course, is very clear. In a future scenario, we don't think Ukraine needs nuclear power, but at the moment, Ukraine relies on those nuclear reactors because they're providing absolutely essential energy for people to live, for the economy to function. That's the situation today. And then, of course, what we've been doing since 2022 is investigating what it means to have Zaporizhzhia nuclear plant under Russian military occupation. And that's a unique moment in both the history of warfare and in the history of atomic energy.
2: Can you give us an example of what you mean by this being a unique moment in warfare and atomic energy?
3: In the last 4 years, the Zaporizhzhia nuclear plant has had loss of power 23 times, putting it at risk. Even if a reactor is shut down, inside each reactor is very hot. And so that hot fuel needs to be constantly cooled. And Zaporizhzhia contains thousands of tons of nuclear fuel. That's a massive radiological risk. It must be cooled. It needs electricity, which is why off-site electricity to the Zaporizhzhia plant is absolutely critical. That's electricity that comes in from outside the plant, from a Ukraine grid. And yet, in nearly 4 years, they had complete loss of off-site power, 23 times. Any nuclear plant in the United States, for example, a plant manager, maybe in their lifetime, might experience one loss of off-site power. This one nuclear plant in Ukraine has had 23 in the last 4 years. We've investigated each one of those and documented those. They're entirely due to Russian military operations, either targeting the grid, shelling, drone attack, or deliberate acts of sabotage by the Russians. So that's a unique point of the Russian nuclear industry, the Russian armed forces, the Russian state, putting this nuclear plant at risk. It's important to understand that the Russian occupation at the Zaporizhzhia nuclear plant fulfilled a military objective in itself, even without the reactors restarting, which is that this is a massive radiological threat, which the Russians use almost like a pre-deployed nuclear weapon. And that's very clear from the Russian disinformation campaign that's been running for more than 4 years now, for creating headlines, for creating fear, for trying to influence Ukraine's allies that, okay, don't push us too far, or else something bad would happen. You know, a nuclear plant with the amount of nuclear material, it's multiple Chernobyl scenarios on one site. They've weaponized nuclear energy for very clear political and military objectives. Political objectives are to create fear and confuse. It's been relentless. For example, thousands of completely fictitious Ukrainian drone strikes that don't exist were reported by Russia to the International Atomic Energy Agency. But the effect is that the media has focused on uncertainty as to what's actually happening. The Zaporizhzhia plant, it's under attack by Ukraine. And so we get caught up in things that don't exist while not talking about the fundamental risks that do exist, which is the Russian occupation. The risks from that Russian occupation, they're not discussed. They're not fully assessed. They're not challenged by the international community. And so since 2022, we've been investigating the Russian plans as they've evolved. And we've been documenting and challenging the Russian authorities for more than 2 years, saying absolutely on no account they must these reactors be allowed to restart under Russian occupation. Because as soon as you restart a reactor, the risks of something going wrong and the response time that you have is measured in minutes. The Russian aim in 2024-2025 was actually to restart at least one reactor. We documented that. Believe it or not, the idea was to restart one reactor, connect it to the Russian occupied grid, to give this as a birthday present to Putin, which is sort of beyond comprehension. It's not a normal thing, but that's what the plan was.
2: This most recent report by Greenpeace documents a new transmission line being constructed by Russian authorities to reconnect the Zaporizhzhia nuclear power plant to their Russian grid system.
3: Yeah, along a highway, now referred to as the Highway of Death because there's so much Ukrainian drone activity targeting Russian military.
2: So the idea is to potentially restart the reactors, is that correct?
3: Yeah, if they want to restart one or all of the reactors, they need to be able to connect to the Russian-occupied grid. So obviously, understanding electricity grids is not most people's idea of fun, but it's important to understand that before the Russian attack in 2022, the Zaporizhzhia nuclear plant relied on 10 external electricity lines coming into the nuclear plant, taking out electricity from the nuclear plant. Since 2022, only two electricity lines have existed, both going north outside Russian-occupied Ukraine. All the other lines are under Russian occupation, and the Russians want to somehow find a way to connect all of those lines to restart the reactors to connect to the Russian-occupied grid. And so this new report, which we published a few weeks ago, looked at an additional grid line that was under construction by the Russian authorities beginning this year. And over a period of months, we documented the construction of this new transmission line heading south towards occupied territory, heading towards Kherson region and Crimea. The line is mostly complete, but with a small section sort of in the middle that's not been finalized yet.
2: From my understanding of the report, Ukrainian drone strikes compromised the transmission line that was being built, and the transmission line is currently suspended.
3: Yeah, so the substations both at the north and the south end of the line have been targeted by Ukrainian armed forces. We were expecting the line to be completed in early June, but from our observations, all operations were suspended during May, and they have not yet been resumed. And of course, these are Russian plans. It doesn't mean that they match the current reality or the future reality, but those are the Russian plans. And so our report looked at why would they be building this line?
2: The occupied areas of Ukraine have a lot of industry and mineral extraction, and electricity sent there would power these to help fund the war and provide electricity for military logistics.
3: That's correct. And now the Zaporizhzhia nuclear plant is seen in Moscow as a permanent Russian plant, and that the plant will be connected to the Russian grid to provide electricity throughout Russia, which of course we completely reject and demand that the international community does not allow to happen.

0: You are listening to Ukraine 242. I'm Ursula Rudenberg at Pacifica Network, and I'm speaking with Sean Burney, Senior Nuclear Specialist with Greenpeace. He is explaining Greenpeace's analysis of the Russian occupation of the Zaporizhia nuclear power plant in southern Ukraine. The plant, built in Soviet times, once supplied 20% of Ukraine's electricity, but the reactors have been shut down since September 2022. A recent report issued by Greenpeace has detailed Russian efforts to reconnect the power plant to their own grid system and restart the reactors. Sean, we've been discussing how Greenpeace opposes restarting the nuclear reactors at Zaporizhia power plant, citing the extreme danger of the situation. But the report also warns against Russia's larger plans to permanently claim the power plant and the permanent occupation of Ukraine.
1: Exactly. And it's one of the reasons why we did the analysis and published the report, which is it's really important to see the wider context. I would describe it as the old Russian imperial ambition to dominate and control Ukraine. And of course, what we haven't mentioned is the long-term occupation of the Zaporizhia nuclear plant. Russia claims it is now Russian. And of course, if there is ever a point where the war ends and there's an agreement, the Russian aim is to maintain permanent occupation of that plant and to operate those reactors to generate electricity to what they would consider new Russia, temporary occupied Ukraine, plus Russia itself. And it's something that has been part of the on and off discussions, including from the Trump administration with Russia, with Ukraine. And it's so important to understand the centrality of the Zaporizhia plant in that future process, and that accepting long-term Russian occupation cannot be allowed to stand, because the Zaporizhia plant is effectively on the line of contacts, on the front line between Russia, occupied Ukraine, and Ukraine. And for the international community to believe that it's in any way acceptable, logical, to allow Russia to maintain the permanent nuclear threat that you're building into a future settlement for however many decades ahead, that cannot be allowed to happen.
0: The Greenpeace report mentioned another dark objective of the Russians, which is change of ethnic composition and the removal of Ukrainians from the occupied areas being resettled by low-income Russians, and Ukrainians who refuse to take on Russian citizenship are being deported to Russia.
1: That's correct. Of course, it's not the main focus of Greenpeace's report, but we felt it very important to at least refer to the amazing and important work done by human rights investigators that have documented the impact of the Russian occupation on the communities and populations of temporary occupied Ukraine. Of course, this is unfortunately not new historically. It existed in Russian imperial times, it existed in Soviet times, and now it exists in Russia's new empire of occupying Ukraine. But important for myself to give acknowledgement to what we've witnessed, what we hear are the living conditions of the Ukrainian population under Russian military occupation. Of course, that also has been a focus of this very specific issues at the Zaporizhia nuclear power plant, where the Ukrainian personnel and their families have been subjected to torture and intimidation. Since 2022, Ukrainian human rights organizations documented how the Zaporizhia plant has effectively been turned into a torture chamber. The aim there basically being to intimidate and pressurize Ukrainian personnel to work for the Russians. Personal testimony, eyewitness reports documented by the lawyers and investigators of what the Russians were doing. Absolutely outrageous operations by the Russians. It's beyond comprehension that this has been permitted. The International Atomic Energy Agency has turned a blind eye to this, particularly the Director General, Grossi.
0: Rafael Grossi, Director General of the International Atomic Energy Agency. Tell us about him and the International Atomic Energy Agency. Is that part of the United Nations?
1: Yeah. That's a very good question. So IAEA is an international agency established in 1957. It is an agency with a United Nations special status. It's not the equivalent, for example, of the World Health Organization or the International Telecommunication Union It's a UN-related body, but separate from the United Nations. There's an agreement between the IEA and the United Nations. The IEA is made up of member governments, so the United States, the United Kingdom, 200 governments. Within the IEA, there's what's called the Board of Governors. Some are permanent, some are on rotation. That's the body that's supposed to decide what the IEA does. And then there's the Secretariat, which is the Director General and his staff. Since 2022, there have been the IEA expert personnel based at the Zaporizhzhia nuclear plant on a permanent basis. It's normally between 3 and 4 personnel, and they're on the station 24/7, rotated out normally every 4 weeks, and they report on what they observe, what they see to the IEA. And there's similar personnel at the other nuclear plants in Ukraine, but of course this is the only one under Russian occupation. They fulfill an important role, but at the same time, they're under extreme limitations in what they can access, what they can see, because it's effectively a military nuclear plant. And since 2022, the IEA has played an important role in Ukraine. There's no question. But it's also played a complicated role, and particularly the Director General, because consistently they have not challenged what the Russians have done, either at Chernobyl, but particularly at the Zaporizhzhia nuclear plant. So IEA is often referred to as the United Nations watchdog. We prefer to call it a nuclear industry lapdog, because its primary function in the world is to promote nuclear power. And that's highly problematic.
0: The Director General, Rafael Grossi, he's Argentinian, is that correct?
1: He's Argentinian. His background is in foreign affairs, worked at the IEA for many years. He's not a nuclear specialist, he's a diplomat.
0: And he's refusing to come out publicly against what the Russians are doing in terms of occupying the Zaporizhzhia power plant and wanting to restart it?
1: Yeah, that is absolutely correct. We obviously have been in communication with Grossi over the years. And we don't understand, well, we do understand why. Rafael Grossi's position on this is that he's a technocrat. He's there to try and keep both sides happy. You know, the Russian nuclear industry is one of the most important globally for the future of nuclear energy, unfortunately. So in terms of building reactors, supplying uranium around the world, it is the most successful in that sense of building nuclear plants outside its own country. And in that sense, the IEA is massively influenced by the Russian nuclear industry. And it's a sort of two-way thing. The Russians need the IEA. The IEA also needs Russia. And so what we've seen over the years is a willingness to accept the status quo, a willingness to basically turn a blind eye to Russian abuses of human rights, nuclear safety principles, not to name Russia as violating those nuclear safety principles. Russia has never been condemned by Rafael Grossi himself because, yeah, it would put him in an uncomfortable position, it seems, which as far as we're concerned is inexcusable. There is only one threat to the safety of the Zaporizhzhia nuclear plant, which means nuclear safety of Ukraine and the whole of Europe, and that's the Russian occupation. Not once in the last 4 years has Russia been condemned by the Director General. That isn't what the United Nations General Assembly, UN Security Council, the Secretary General of the UN, the UN Charter, all make it very clear that what Russia

0: The agency has staff at the Zaporizhzhia power plant monitoring the situation, and they're saying they don't have a problem with the Russians occupying the power plant and planning to start it up again?
1: Yeah, so unpacking some of the things you said, we have no issue at all with the personnel from the IAEA that are permanently based at the Zaporizhzhia nuclear plant. They're incredibly brave, living under difficult conditions, to say the least, of Russian armed guards, Russian military. They have a very limited freedom of movement, but they play an important role in reporting at least some of the things that they see and observe. But the IAEA at the Director General level, they're supposed to make judgments.
0: Does Greenpeace use the reports that the IAEA issues?
1: Yeah, of course. We read every single communique that is publicly disclosed by the IAEA. Yeah, of course, we read all of this. Also, we read the Russian documentation that we can get access to, trying to understand each of the key developments underway there. You know, it comes down to things like, is there water supply? What is happening with the cooling pond? What is happening with the electricity supply? How many diesel generators are available? What's the quantity of emergency diesel fuel on the site? The issue of personnel, it's a huge personnel crisis at the plant. Prior to Russian full-scale invasion, there were over 11,000 nuclear workers. That crashed to under 3,000 after the Russian occupation. Now it's in the sort of 5,000 range. How many of those are qualified personnel? How many are actually really qualified to be in the control room? So there's enormous inability on the safety side. And that also goes to one of the fundamentals, which is the maintenance of nuclear plants. Each component of a nuclear plant has a track record. You can follow its history through the years, through the decades. And if you have to repair or replace a component, that's also in the record. Well, that was lost in 2022. The Russian regulator is not independent, has a terrible track record. So there's enormous consequences that are sort of behind the scenes.
0: Mm-hmm. So I don't know if you're really saying this, but it sounds like Rafael Grossi, head of the International Atomic Energy Agency, is not necessarily heeding the reports that is coming from the agency staff.
1: No, it's far worse than that. He's totally compromised. I mean, we've documented over the years, you'll see Rafael Grossi standing at a new nuclear power plant built by Russia, standing next to the director general of the Russian nuclear agency, Rosatom. His friend, Ligachev, is how Mr. Grossi refers to him. There was an event early this year in Hungary, it was under the previous Hungarian government, where they started construction of two new Russian reactors. Greenpeace has been campaigning against this for decades. Anyway, the opening ceremony took place. Rafael Grossi, of course, was guest of honor, as was the director of the Russian nuclear agency. Rafael Grossi stood up on the platform in front of announcing this was a great day for Russia. Mm. You know, there's something fundamentally wrong where the head of an agency that's supposedly upholding nuclear safety principles, where in the history of nuclear power, there's never been a situation that we have at Zaporizhzhia nuclear plant under Russian military occupation for years, when the head of that agency is prepared one day to talk about the massive nuclear risk, but without naming who's responsible, and then the next day basically congratulate his friends for starting a new reactor project. There's something fundamentally wrong there.
0: Has Director General Grossi responded to your recent Greenpeace report?
1: On the latest report, I've not seen anything from him. Last year, he did respond because we published just as he was arriving in Kyiv, and then he went on to meet with Russian officials. At that time, he said there's no evidence of Russian plans for restart. Okay, he was slightly critical of Greenpeace to the media in Kyiv. He then went to meet with his Russian officials at Kaliningrad, where, as the Russians said, we presented plans for the restart of the reactor to the Director General. So, a lot of the time we don't think he knows exactly what's going on.
0: Has there been any other reaction to your report internationally besides from Grossi?
1: Not that I've seen. It was widely covered in Ukrainian media. Of course, we provide all of our analysis to the Ukraine's allies at the IAEA so that they can understand at least from our

0: perspective, what we think is happening exactly upon what some of the fundamental issues are.
1: Okay, well, thank you so much, Sean Burney. I appreciate your very thorough explanation. It's very alarming, but really useful to understand these things better. Thank you so much for your time. Is there anything else that you think we should mention before we close this conversation?
0: Well, I think we are now in early August, and one of our biggest concerns, of course, is the Russian targeting of Ukraine's electricity system. It's almost guaranteed that Russia will escalate again this winter to target Ukraine's energy infrastructure to try and secure the best terms for any future agreement. Our particular focus is on what that means in terms of civilian life, access to energy, access to heat, but particularly the nuclear safety risks. And, you know, these are measured in thousands and thousands of drone and ballistic missiles targeting Ukraine's electricity infrastructure. If you add to all of that tragedy of the war, a nuclear disaster could be worse than Chernobyl. If you can imagine something like that happening in a war situation, that's why we, you know, are absolutely determined to keep exposing Russia's crimes.
1: If someone listening to this interview would like to see the Greenpeace report or all of the other information that Greenpeace provides, where should they go?
0: We have a very good website, Greenpeace Ukraine. It's both in Ukrainian and English, and our reports are available there. I mean, one other part of Greenpeace Ukraine's work, of course, is through renewables and decentralized energy, solar, wind. Since 2022, we've been working with communities helping to rebuild the infrastructure that's been targeted by the Russians, solarizing community hospitals and clinics.
1: So that's Greenpeace Ukraine. Essentially, just search for that, right? Thank you so much for speaking with me.
0: Okay, all the best. Thank you.
1: Bye-bye. Many thanks to our guest, Sean Burney, Senior Nuclear Specialist and Coordinator for Greenpeace Ukraine and broader Greenpeace networks since 1991. Sean Burney has focused on nuclear issues since the 1980s, spending three decades in East Asia, including Japan and Korea, and has been involved with Fukushima work since the 1990s. From 1996 onward, he has undertaken several missions at the Chernobyl nuclear power plant, and after Russia's full-scale invasion, he is visiting Ukraine to investigate Russia's occupation of the Zaporizhzhia nuclear power plant. And I have been your host, Ursula Rudenberg. Thank you for listening to Ukraine 242.
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4: Broadcasting from the Hip Hop Weekly Studios, I'd like to welcome you to another episode of Civic Cypher, where our mission is to foster allyship, empathy, and understanding. I am your host, Ramses Ja, and today we got something really special in store for you, so be sure to stick around, because later on in the show, we are going to hear from the one and only Senator Mark Kelly, who's coming on the show to discuss a couple things he's working on, the Educators for America Act and the Building Community in America Act, to expand pathways for Americans to serve as teachers, mentors, and volunteers. You know, there's a lot of conversations being had these days about what is being done. And obviously, with all the levers of government in the control of the Conservative Party, people are interested in knowing what the Progressive Party is up to. And so Mark Kelly is here to talk about that and other things. But up first, we are going to have a guest on, Dr. Corinne C. Wilson, who will be discussing the importance of local politics as well as a primary pathway to community improvement. And she's going to, you know, talk to us about her own journey. She hails from the original site of Black Wall Street in Tulsa, Oklahoma. So let's get to her right now. Dr. Corinne C. Wilson is an educator, advocate, and proven leader committed to building a stronger, safer, and more prosperous city. As a distinguished sociology professor and former dean of retention and engagement at Tulsa Community College, she has spent nearly three decades creating opportunities, strengthening communities, and helping others succeed through education, public service, and civic leadership. Here to discuss the importance of local politics, as well as a primary pathway to community improvement, we have Tulsa City Council District 1 candidate and lifelong Tulsan, Dr. Kerensi Wilson.
5: Hi, good evening.
4: Welcome to the show, and it's a pleasure to have you on. It's been a long time coming, and hopefully we'll have a great conversation today. How are you doing today?
5: I'm doing wonderful. It's a little hot in Tulsa, but I'm excited not only about what is to come in Tulsa, but again, on a national level of how we can all civically be engaged in the next political cycle.
4: I love it. I love it. Fantastic. All right. Well, a lot of folks just come into the conversation, a lot of folks hearing your name for the first time. So do us a favor. Give us a little bit about your background. Let's tell the full story. Where were you born? How'd you grow up? Sort of what inspired you to adopt the path that you're on now?
5: Well, thank you so much. And a lifelong Tulsan, have lived in an area of town in Tulsa, much like me, African-American urban areas across the United States, where the median income hovers around 30 to 40,000, even in 2026.
4: Okay.
5: And so have the youngest of five, born to a single mother who was a housekeeper, but understood the importance of service. And understood the importance of education. Mm. And so with those building blocks in a religious foundation, I have set this pathway of service. And so when I say service, I mean you serve where you are planted. Mm-hmm. In high school, I was a mentor. I went to McLean High School. I don't know, some of you all may want to Google that. But it was a school that many thought students would not prosper. I'm from a community that they would say you wouldn't make it out. And so I have taken that commitment, the same drive, the same passion, attended regional college where I majored in sociology and psychology, double majored. And then I went on and got a master's in counseling. But I saw kind of the reflecting back on my community. I grew up in a time when you had gangs, you had were crack kind of came on the scene in the late 80s, early 90s.
4: Sure.
5: And so I knew I wanted to talk and again, use my gifts of studying, of research, and how I can make an impact on my community. Mm-hmm. So I went back and got a master's in sociology, emphasis in criminology and social inequality, and continued with my PhD in sociology, emphasis in criminology and social inequality from Oklahoma State University.
4: That's fantastic.
5: And from that time of service, my education, I was serving in the community, working at local nonprofits, but they had a regional impact, local think tanks where we were talking about how to solve those complex issues related to gaps, wealth inequality,
4: mm-hmm.
5: looking at educational attainment gaps, looking at health gaps within our community.
4: Sure.
5: And so having done all of that, have worked in higher ed for many years, over 30 years. And so taking those sum total of those experiences, along with being a wife and a mother of a 28-year-old special education teacher, my husband's in education. And so service is in my DNA,
4: yeah.
5: if you will. And so I took all of those passions in alignment of being able to serve. I recently stepped down as a administrator, as you mentioned earlier. And so I have the capacity and the bandwidth to use my gifts, talents of research, human connection to serve and serve my community. And I would encourage any and everyone to understand the gravity of that. And just really quickly, I'm not sure if many of your listeners, you know, you hear the word Black Wall Street across the United States, but this is unfortunately the place where it happened.
4: Yeah.
5: So the 1921 race massacre was a 34 block kind of decimated area. But the one good thing I would say is that the resilient spirit still resides in people like myself and others throughout the city, throughout the state, and even on a national platform to want to serve. And so that's kind of why I'm here and why I am joining local politics.
4: All right.
5: I've always served on boards and I've always kind of worked in the NAACP. So that was kind of who I am as a person and my DNA.
4: Sure.
5: And so this is just optimum time to do so.
4: I love that. And you know, I appreciate it because a lot of our listeners feel very involved, very connected to their communities around the country. So let's find the origin story for your political career. So what was it that inspired you to get into local politics? Because the world has been changing quite a bit over the past 10 plus years, right. But especially the past couple of years. So what happened for you that made you want to step out?
5: Well, and to your point, looking at, you know, national policy that impacts what happens at the state level, mm-hmm. which subsequently happens that impacts the municipalities and the person. Mm-hmm. And so when I decided to step out on faith, if you will, and of service, you know, the national platform and the national level of impact, I want to get very granular. And so my path forward to serve was at the municipal level, how you can impact the individuals that I see every day in my neighborhood, at the grocery store, at the local school event. You hear national policy, but it's important to understand how it, and I take it again from my background of service and of education, how all of those things kind of collided. And I would definitely say within the last 6 years, well, more than that, if you think about the 4 years prior to that, sure. the first Trump administration, how all of these policies are now really impacting Black and brown communities. And I think many people don't understand the gravity of how it impacts the seniors in your community or the children. And that's been a passion of mine when it comes to impacting the next generation. I those are individuals who paved the way for me. Mm-hmm. And I think it's incumbent upon my generation and those coming after to serve and serve the youth that are coming behind us.
4: Okay, fantastic. Here discussing the importance of local politics as well as a primary pathway to community improvement, we have Tulsa City Council District 1 candidate and lifelong Tulsan, Dr. Currency Wilson. So we're speaking about local politics, mm-hmm. but maybe people don't really know. I mean, people think, you know, president, Congress approves war, you know, the things you learn in civics class, but maybe they don't know what actually happens on the ground level, the granular level, as you mentioned, mm-hmm. with respect mm-hmm. to local politics. So bring folks into that conversation. What can a local elected official actually do to improve their community? And specifically, what changes do you want to bring to District 1 in Tulsa? Mm-hmm.
5: And thank you so much for that question, because oftentimes in my door knocking and conversations with my neighbors, many have said the same question. Mm-hmm. What does a city councilor do?
4: Okay.
5: And when you think about your quality of life as it relates to streets, roads, sewer, utility rates with water, you think about your parks and recreation, how you can impact opportunities for economic development within your community so that individuals can make a livable wage. Mm-hmm. That is what happens at the municipal level.
4: Okay.
5: And so as a city councilor, when you think about opportunity, when funding comes down to help improve our parks so that children have an opportunity to learn literacy or agriculture or arts, right? Those funding sources come to particular communities that meet a particular threshold. And so it happens at that level that the city councilor helps make recommendations, build conveners of those who are coming into your community for economic development, whether it's a TIF package. And what we mean by that is tax incentives for large corporations coming into your community. So as a city councilor, you help make and craft the agenda for your community. And so that's the reason why it is so significant that many people don't consider in your community. And let me just say this, even though we don't make a specific impact on our educational system, if students can get to school without hurt or harm, get to the parks without hurt or harm, as it relates to streets, sidewalks, that is the most kind of important things that we do. But also, if you're talking about renter evictions.
4: Sure.
5: Again, that happens at that level, mm-hmm. or you're thinking about nuisance abatement or code enforcement. Mm-hmm. And so with those things taking place and looking at how funding comes in, it's incumbent, I mean, it is the responsibility of the city councilor to ensure that the residents are being heard, that they're being validated, and they're being seen and represented. District 1 is 35 square miles.
6: Okay.
5: And it is vast. It is predominantly African-American, but we have a large Latino population, a large white population. It's very truly diverse. And I think many people don't really recognize the nuances of serving everyone within your community and making sure, because quality of life is the same. I think everyone wants quality of life.
6: Of course.
5: And that is what the city councilor does, and that is to ensure that you're being responsive. So, for example, some policy things that I want to do. I grew up when there was an opportunity for youth to have youth summer employment. That's gone away. And so we have a high youth unemployment. And with that high youth unemployment, it can also kind of spill over to many other different things. And so having something to do, third spaces. So I'm proposing there's a program where students are learning career, school to career pipelines and opportunities to work in trades that, I mean, in trades and occupations that don't require AI.
6: Okay.
5: Right now, we do have some other initiatives that are taking place, but individuals need opportunities to be able to make a livable wage and learn a skill that can serve them far, you know, into their adulthood. So there's a program called Learning with the Wrench, and I would encourage anyone on this national platform to go to our website and learn more about it, and maybe see how you can incorporate something like that within your community. And so, as a city councilor, it is important that we understand not only what is taking place in the classroom, but also at home. In our neurodivergent community, I think about our students, it is so paramount that we ensure that we're providing policy to address our students at a local level.
6: I love that.
5: And also looking at our seniors. And this is something that's so important, whether you're talking about a national level.
6: Mm-hmm.
5: I'm launching a Keeping It in the Family housing, a legacy housing program.
6: Okay.
5: And so when you think about that, deed expo transfer. So thinking about, you know, your older relatives, how are they going to keep it in the family? Oftentimes, if you think about people losing their homes after an unfortunate situation where you lose a loved one, and it has to go to probate as opposed to having that deed transfer process already in place. So you know that wealth generating, having property will stay within your family.
6: Okay.
5: So these are initiatives. And again, I believe in working smarter, not harder. These are initiatives that are taking place over in Denver, San Antonio. So this is on a national level of ensuring that, again, you keep it in the family. You keep that wealth generation opportunity within your family. So these are two specific kind of initiatives, whether you're talking about with the youth or you're talking about with seniors. As relates to code enforcement, I think about our seniors as they're getting older. I have a mother-in-law, she's 88. If someone isn't able to cut her lawn, they're going to give her a violation. That's $300 that she doesn't have because she's on a fixed income.
6: Sure.
5: So proposing programs where youth, our mentor programs, our youth involved programs could, again, learn that skill, cutting grass for our seniors. So it's twofold. It's teaching our youth a skill and an opportunity to make money, right? But it's also assisting our seniors so they don't get another fee for code enforcement. So these are initiatives that I think a lot of people don't kind of consider.
6: Okay.
5: And I think it is time to get back to the basics so that, again, we can surround our seniors and our youth and, again, make a visible and financial impact on our communities.
6: Okay. Let's go with that. I like that.
5: Yeah.
6: So as you were talking, you know, you mentioned a couple of things that stood out to me. You know, when youth have something to commit their time to, you didn't go in detail, but the assumption here is, and it's based off of data and kind of what I've seen in terms of programs that have sought to reduce criminal behavior in youth. You know, when younger people have more to do, they end up getting in trouble less, right? So these programs, from what I understand, are programs you can implement on the local level and impact crime rates and impact, you know, all that sort of stuff, right?
5: Yeah, totally.
6: Housing.
5: Totally.
6: You mentioned housing and how, you know, parks and, you know, safe streets and that sort of thing. will ensure that what education children can get will be well received, and there's retention in schools, provided that there's a stable residence for mom and dad and the children. And, you know, if the streets are relatively safe, they can get there and get back home with the transportation, that sort of thing. So I love all of that. I think that's fantastic. But let's say, for instance, there's a person listening to us right now, and they're loving what it is that you're doing and talking about, but perhaps they're overwhelmed with the idea of taking on that many tasks. But let's say they want to support you in Tulsa, or they want to support whatever candidate is running for whatever office in their city or their state. What advice would you give to someone who, maybe again, local politics isn't a possibility for them, but they want to be active and they want to support? What would you say to that listener, perhaps, if they're listening to you in your district? How can they support and make the community better?
5: So two things. One, I would say for Tulsa, go to votewilsonfortulsa.org.
6: Okay.
5: And sign up. You can sign up to join, and I call it the C3 movement, because it's community, it's collaboration, it is change. And when I say change, I mean positive change that comes with an element of accountability, not an element of, it comes with accountability, because the next city official, you want to, again, we all come with these ideas and these initiatives, but we want to make sure that the residents hold you accountable. So if you're wanting to get involved, you would go to votewilsonfortulsa.org. But if you're saying, I don't live in Oklahoma, I don't know about, but I do live in Texas. I do live in let's say, Dallas, for example. How you can get involved with your local elections, you can either serve as a polling person.
6: Sure,
5: because again,
6: okay.
5: I want individuals, whether you're senior, to serve, because again, when I'm coming in for the first time to cast my ballot, I would love to see someone who looks like me.
6: Okay.
5: And unfortunately, as often as it is, they don't look like me, and they don't always share my same political views, because I've noticed there's been a shift in those who are at your polling stations. That's one. But then two, go door knock for the candidate of your choice.
6: Okay.
5: You can phone bank. And if you want to, you can still phone bank for Dr. Wilson. I would love to have phone bank individuals who want to serve for my campaign if you live in Phoenix or if you live in California. So there's opportunities to get involved. And if you think about the local elections, or you're talking about your school board or municipal or state, there's so many ways you can get involved. Dorothy Hyde had this very important quote, and I feel so inclined to share. And she said, leadership is not a title. It's not a status, but it is a response to need. And so if you see a need, whether you're in education, whether you're in business, whatever industry you're in or occupation, you have a role and responsibility to be responsive to the needs of the people around you.
6: I love that.
5: If you're a custodian, there's a gentleman here in Tulsa, Oklahoma. His name is Mr. Alexander. And I am going to share this when it happens, because this gentleman has been a custodian for many years. When I first started out my career at Rogers State College, I was there and I would see students. I would go visit high school students, and he was there. And Mr. Alexander goes to every city council meeting every Wednesday without fail. He goes, he makes his voice heard, him and his wife. They want to share their concerns for our particular community, for Tulsa, for North Tulsa, and that's where District 1 is. And so there's opportunities to share, even though oftentimes we're like, oh, I don't have the status, I don't have the title. You don't need a title. The only thing you need is the heart to serve. You can serve tutoring. You can serve in an after-school program, mentoring, you know, gardening, teaching the next generation how to garden. You are being responsive, and that's what leadership really looks like, being responsive to the needs of the people in your community and beyond.
6: I love that. I love that. Here discussing the importance of local politics as well as primary pathways to community improvement, we have Tulsa City Council District 1 candidate and lifelong Tulsan, Dr. Karinci Wilson. All right.
5: Yeah.
6: Okay, so next up, obviously voting is how people engage in a democracy? And this is a question I've asked a few times on the show. These days, people that follow the news realize that there is one facet of this country that has whipped up a lot of fear. It has been proven time and again in court that the fear is quite unfounded. But there's fear with respect to the fidelity of the elections in this country. And that facet in particular has done its best to use that fear to introduce intimidation tactics, voter suppression tactics, on and on. You get what I'm saying. Gerrymandering efforts, all these sorts of things. And people that have followed the news closely may feel like democracy has, they've given up on democracy. And they feel like, you know, this facet of the country has stacked now the election cards in their favor. Now, I have some thoughts on this, but I think that I should ask you, what do you say to a person that may have given up on democracy and feels like maybe I don't even need to go out there because there's no point, my vote won't matter? What do you say to that person? How do you get them out to vote for you?
5: So a couple of things. I think about, there's this, a colleague of mine mentioned feel, felt, found. I feel like my vote don't count. I have found that I vote, it still doesn't matter. But it's so important. And so as I've been on the campaign trail, talking to non-voters, people that don't believe their vote count, or that it's just going to happen by happenstance, or that the powers that be are going to, you know, wield their power and they're going to change the vote, and all of these, you know, speculations and conspiracy theory. But I go back. I watch Eyes on the Prize. I don't know. There was a documentary. It was so powerful for me. When I was in the ninth grade, I had a history teacher. Her name was Carol Harris. And God rest her soul, she's passed. But she introduced me to Eyes on the Prize. And each year I took her for 4 years. When it didn't matter, whatever history it was, she talked about the importance of democracy, civic engagement through utilizing Eyes on the Prize. So I hope that your listeners go back and look at it, because it invigorates me to no end about the power of civic engagement, specifically for those who feel forgotten, abandoned, left out. And so I say, I feel you, I understand. But if we do not exercise our right to vote, we have to, because it's so poignant. Can I give you a quick example?
6: Sure,
5: on the state level? We had a state question on the ballot. Minimum wage. In Oklahoma, our minimum wage is $7.25 an hour.
6: Okay.
5: And three cities, Tulsa, Oklahoma City, large urban areas, voted for the raise of minimum wage.
6: Okay.
5: A large portion of individuals who voted it down were in rural areas.
6: Sure.
5: The ballot, you know, of course, didn't pass.
6: Of course.
5: But the sad thing is, if those who were registered voters would have come out to vote, it would have changed the trajectory of individuals being able to make a livable wage.
6: How about that?
5: And so I say that when I talk to again, my neighbors, and they say, I don't feel like it counts. But then I use examples of where if they would have exercised their right to vote, then it would have changed the trajectory of their financial situation with their educational outcomes. We are, I hate to say it, we're ranked 50th. And, you know, in the United States, Oklahoma, we're ranked 50th.
6: Right.
5: We're ranked fourth in women in incarceration. Right. I can go on and on when you think about health disparities and other kind of
6: there's
5: gaps on educational.
6: It's
5: asinine to say the least. But to say that you have to exercise. And let me say this, I vote in every election. Mm-hmm. I'm not even going to tell you how old I am, but I was excited when I turned 18 that I could vote. And I just impress upon young people and old that you have a responsibility, and only thing it can do is improve your station. It can improve your situation by letting your voice be heard. So I'm very adamant about voting, but I do acknowledge so many who feel abandoned and not seen.
6: Yeah, sure. I was going to say one of the things that I find myself saying, and I was kind of alluding to this a bit earlier, is that when it comes to elections, rather than disconnect and disengage, if you feel like your vote doesn't count, if you believe in a candidate or a policy or a direction for your community or for a country at large, I push back at the idea that disconnecting is effective. I push back. I think that that's the point where if you feel the cards are stacked against you and, mm-hmm. you know, the Republicans or whoever it is you think, you know, pick a boogeyman here, have stacked the odds in their favor, that's the time when you should show up and get everyone
5: and
6: else to show
5: in.
6: Up. Yeah, and you should
5: lean
6: pass
5: in.
6: A measure, or you should vote in a candidate with such overwhelming numbers that it is undeniable. And then on the other side of that, when you are in a position of power, then you can go through and ensure that things are properly framed for, you know, future elections and your posterity. And so this is kind of one of the conversations that I've been having with folks around here. But we are short on time.
5: And I really want to say, let me just really quickly, I know we're short,
6: okay.
5: But it's our responsibility to not only educate, but bring along those individuals. And so that's the reason why, not just as a college professor, as a mentor, I impress upon the young people to serve and to give and to be engaged. I've had so many who are now saying, I'm going to vote this time. I'm going to vote. So it gives me hope. And again, excitement, because I know they're ready to engage.
6: I love that. Well, I'm sure there's going to be a lot more people that are excited to engage, and they might want to hear words of encouragement or just keep tabs on you as you continue to change the world. So do us a favor, let the people know how they can keep up with you, maybe support your campaign, websites, social media, everything you got.
5: Yes, join the C3 movement. When I say C3, you're supposed to say C3.
6: C3.
5: but it is community, collaboration, and change. Go to VoteWilsonForTulsa.org. VoteWilsonForTulsa.org. I am Dr. Karenzi Wilson, and thank you so much for this opportunity to kind of share not only my platform, but my commitment to civic engagement and working for the next generation.
6: I love that. I love that. Dr. Karenzi Wilson, once again, an educator, advocate, and proven leader committed to building a stronger, safer, and more prosperous city. Thank you so much for your time.
5: Thank you so much.
6: Stick around. We're coming back with Senator Mark Kelly right after this. All right. Welcome back to Civic Cypher. I'm your host, Ramses Ja. And now the moment we've been waiting for. Senator Mark Kelly is an American politician and retired astronaut and naval officer. He is the senior United States Senator from Arizona, a seat he has held since 2020. He is a member of the Democratic Party. Senator Kelly recently introduced a two-bill package, the Educators for America Act and the Building Community in America Act, to expand pathways for Americans to serve as teachers, mentors, and volunteers. The bills bolster paid teaching opportunities and national service programs to boost recruitment with a focus on increasing the number of men participating. The legislation addresses teacher shortages, declining community engagement, and increasing concerns about loneliness and disconnection among young people. All right, Senator Mark Kelly, welcome to the show. How are you doing today?
7: I'm doing well. How are you?
6: I'm fantastic, my friend. Big fan of yours. Obviously, being from Arizona, we get a chance to see you here and there doing your thing, and it's a joy to have you on the show today. So let's talk about, you know, what you're up to. So honestly, you know, legislation is often crafted with the purpose of addressing a problem in society, and we talked about it just a bit. But you know, for our listeners, can you explain, perhaps in more detail, the problem that these specific pieces of legislation are set to address?
7: Well, Ramsey, right before I do that, let me just say thank you for having me on. Sure. Been wanting to come on your show for a while. And, you know, I'm kind of still, I feel like I'm new to this. When you introduced me and said politician, I like shiver a little bit. I'm like,
6: sure, sure.
7: Because it used to say, if you like Google my name, it would say astronaut or naval aviator. Right. And now it says politician. Right. So I don't feel like a politician, but I am trying to solve, you know, some of these problems because that's the job.
6: Right.
7: And one of the problems we're trying to address is the lack of male mentors and teachers in society right now. When I was in elementary school, I had a male teacher in the fifth and sixth grade and a really good science teacher in the seventh grade, but the guy really looked up to. He was kind of tough and mean, but I think for the young boys, they saw him as like a strong male role model. The numbers have gone down dramatically. It was decades ago, it was about 35% of teachers were men. Today, that number is 23%. In some places, it's even lower than that. And it's the same for mentors. Programs like AmeriCorps and the Boys and Girls Club do not have enough men mentoring men. The list is really long for young men and boys that are looking for mentors. So we're trying to solve those two problems. So in one case, you know, what we're doing is paid training for teachers who are men. And in the other, it prioritizes, you know, searching for, you know, male mentors to get them into programs like AmeriCorps, as an example.
6: Sure. So, so talk to us a bit about what the effect of this would be. Like, help us envision a society in terms of the health of the society where there are more men participating in these roles in the lives of young people.
7: Well, let me give you an example I heard from Scott Galloway, who speaks about this issue a lot in public on his podcast. You know, one example is if the male figure in a young man's life disappears, leaves the scene, that person is more likely to become incarcerated than they are to graduate from college. Mm-hmm. You know, as a, you know, very simple, you know, way to understand, you know, what it means to, and I'm not saying college is like, you know, this magic, like measure of success, but just in comparison, that the loss of the male figure, a role model, teacher, parent, you know, has a dramatic and negative effect on young men. And it's at a time when, you know, young men are really struggling, spend much more time on their phone. They often don't think they have opportunity. They don't have opportunities for relationships like they used to. Sure. Sure. Because of social media. You know, social media has changed that landscape. They often aren't competitive with women. And I want women to be successful, right?
6: Of course.
7: I've got two daughters. I'm about to have my second granddaughter. It's incredibly important to me.
6: Congratulations.
7: But young people now are really struggling.
6: Do you look at perhaps systemic issues around here? We have conversations about the black family. This is something that, you know, is often held up to black people to say, hey, if you were to fix, you know, the structure in the home, then, you know, it would shape outcomes. And what we've seen in the data is that actually black men are very involved in home life, and even black men that don't live in the home with their children outperform other men of other races. However, there are some systemic issues that have been at play, at least in the black community specifically, that have seen black men taken out of the home. These could be the carceral system. This could be, obviously, the rates of violence in impoverished communities, et cetera. In addition to, you know, some of the more modern things that you've discussed, you know, social media, and just kind of an evolving of the culture, do you see any systemic issues that have been at play here that have kind of caused this dynamic to shift in terms of the numbers of male role models and teachers that are present in young people's lives?
7: Well, I think it is systemic. I mean, it's across the nation and across the board. It's just been a slow bleed of loss of male role models teachers. We've seen it over decades, and it took a while to see what the impact was. And the impact isn't great. Young men need to have men in their lives. And I think I'm even trying to do a better job at this is, you know, try to, you know, in the limited time that I have to be able to, you know, be a mentor, you know, to somebody who needs that is a thing I think we can all do. I think all successful, you know, young or successful men should be looking for opportunities, to help, young men. But this didn't happen overnight.
6: Right.
7: It's not going to be fixed overnight. There's some things we can do to address it. My goal is to get this legislation passed. So this will have a positive impact on people's lives.
6: Here's hoping. I want to take a moment. The president of the Black Information Network is quite instrumental in, you know, helping the Boys and Girls Club of America. And he's a big supporter of many of their initiatives. And, you know, I'm hearing a lot of what you're saying today is a lot of what I've heard him say in terms of like the necessity of men in the lives of young males. I want to flip this on its head, though, because obviously we have a diverse audience here. And as near as makes no difference, half of them are going to be women. So talk to us a bit about what women's roles might be in this moment, and or maybe how women can support perhaps the men or the young people, given this new information and the disparities in the amount, the access, I should say, that young people have toward male mentors.
7: When you think about the school environment, mm-hmm. You know, young men are often interacting with a lot more women who are teachers.
6: Okay, sure.
7: And guidance counselors. In some situations, social workers are often, you know, women. And, you know, I think it's important for those, you know, women to identify, you know, the young men who could really use some mentorship and
6: okay.
7: some guidance.
6: Okay, I'd go with that, yeah.
7: Facilitate that. And the Boys and Girls Clubs, as you mentioned, are really a critical piece of this. I just had, a couple weeks ago, I had a bunch of Boys and Girls Clubs kids in here. I mean, they were like middle school age, maybe ninth grade, 10th grade, possibly. But boy, they spoke so well about what those clubs meant in their lives, mm-hmm. how important it was, and how just such a positive thing that they got to participate in. We need more of that. You know, I tell you, I don't know what percentage of kids across the country have the opportunity to go to a Boys and Girls Club, but I imagine it's very, very low.
6: Yeah.
7: So investing in those programs are important to the success of this country. And, you know, that's what I think we're all getting at here is we want young people to be able to grow up and be successful and contribute in society, you know, have a job, a career, be productive, be able to have a family, you know, have an economic situation where they can raise a family.
6: Sure.
7: I got to say, you know, without, you know, getting too political about it, but you know, this administration has really worked against hardworking people across the country by prioritizing the needs of billionaires and multimillionaires with tax policy that helps them buy their next private jet where they can depreciate it over a year, gives them a big, you know, tax cut so they can, you know, put another zero at the end of their bank balance. That doesn't strengthen this nation in any way. It actually is the opposite. But, you know, this all starts with young people. I think the best money we spend as a nation, you know, after spending 25 years in the United States Navy, I worked at, you know, NASA for 15 years. The best money we spend in this country is spending it on education. I mean, that's, you know, that's my view. Because you get it back. You get it back with the future success of young people.
6: So let's stick with education for a second, because as you mentioned, we're under an administration that has, in our opinion, has been, if I put it mildly, problematic in the minds and the hearts of a lot of people, particularly historically disenfranchised.
7: I am with you.
6: So talk to us a bit about, I guess more generally speaking, how do you see the roles of teachers evolving now that the Department of Education has been moving toward, I know it takes an act of Congress in order to completely shut it down, but they're moving toward closure.
7: The Department of Education, they're trying to dismantle it piece by piece.
6: Exactly.
7: And the Department of Education also supports a lot of programs for kids that have disabilities. Mm-hmm. Those programs could go away. Hey, I think there's a movement here where certain folks in leadership positions, politicians, you know, don't believe that there should be a good public education available for every kid anymore. And that is horrible. I mean, the strength of our nation comes from the strength of a good public education. I went to public schools. And in Arizona, by the way, you know, this whole voucher scheme that they got going on, you know, most of those people that get those vouchers
6: are wealthy people.
7: Are very wealthy, and we're sending their kids to private school anyway.
6: Exactly.
7: Now they get it subsidized, and where does that money come from? Well, it comes out of the general fund, but it basically comes out of public schools.
6: Exactly.
7: Well, there's less resources to fund the public schools. So, again, they're taking money away from people that don't have a lot, that are going to send their kids to public schools, and they're going to use those resources to educate wealthier kids in private schools where their parents were already paying for the private school.
6: Sure.
7: That's not fair. And now there's a federal government program to try to fund more money into these voucher programs that could cost all of us tens of billions of dollars every single year, a federal program where you can donate, you can put some of your tax dollars, you get a one-for-one tax credit if you're willing to contribute some of your tax money, but it's fully refundable. So you get it back, which continues to undermine our public education system. And, you know, who benefits most from the public education system? It's the middle class kids. Yes, or the working class people. They don't have the opportunity to go to some fancy private school.
6: Right.
7: So my hope here is we win in Arizona, that Democrats win back the House and the Senate. And with this governor, you're going to see a big change in that voucher program.
6: Okay. So let's talk about that. What is the likelihood of these specific pieces of legislation passing? And what can everyday, so it's a two-part, what can everyday people do to support this legislation?
7: Well, I'll get to that. The second part first here, to support it, make phone calls, write letters to other members of Congress, to senators, obviously not my office because it's my legislation.
6: Yeah.
7: The likelihood of it passing, hey, I'm motivated to get this passed because this is important and it will change.
6: That's where it starts.
7: This is the United States Senate we're talking about.
6: Mm-hmm.
7: If NASA had the rules of the Senate, the rocket ship would never leave the launch pad. So, you know, I try to live in the reality of the situation we're in. It is hard to get legislation passed. Mm-hmm. I've been very successful at it. It takes time, energy, a lot of hard work, not only by me, but my staff and other senators that will get on board. You do not, you know, draft a piece of legislation, send it over to the floor and get a vote on it. It does not work like that. It takes time. You got to build support from outside of Washington, D.C. I've got to get organizations like, you know, the Teachers Union is a good example behind it, and other, you know, other organizations to support it, to start talking about it. And then eventually there'll be a path to getting a vote. And then you got to get it passed in the House of Representatives. And then if there's any differences, you got to resolve them. Eventually it goes to the president for signature.
6: Yeah. So, well, we kind of had an idea, but didn't know if any of these conversations had started. But obviously this feels like something that everybody can get on board with. And, you know, I appreciate you letting folks know, you know, some steps that they can take to help this legislation along its way, because that, you know, just bolsters, you know, the momentum behind it, you know. And so we appreciate that. Another thing that I wanted to just touch on briefly, because a lot of people are concerned, you know, in this moment, and you sitting where you sit and able to see, again, a United States senator, so not just from Arizona, but I think that this problem is quite pronounced in Arizona. You know, you might be able to offer some insight, and these are certainly conversations we've had on this show. Talk to us about the pros and the cons of the data centers. I know that in Arizona, you know, there's been conversations about the economics involved, of course, but obviously when it comes to like water and energy costs and things like that, in a place like Arizona, it's considerable. So, you know, just talk us through what people should know, what people should be concerned about, you know, what people should look forward to, that sort of thing, in your estimation.
7: Well, Ramsey, this is timely because I also have legislation next week I'm introducing to try to, you know, deal with this data center. And I think it's fair to say a problem.
6: Okay.
7: Across the country.
6: Yeah.
7: Challenges that communities are facing when these big tech companies come in and they want to build all this infrastructure. Mm-hmm. And in this case, we're talking about these data centers. I was on the phone with Mayor Gallego about this just yesterday, talking about one that's already been built that's basically in downtown Phoenix.
6: Mm.
7: That wasn't the primary purpose of the conversation, but it was that specific data center. But I was talking about my legislation here, which is intended to make the community and the people that live in the community, you know, the focus here and get a say in how these things, these projects are going to move forward. There are some incentives for the community if this is something they collectively decide they want to do. And there's also a smooth path for the developer to kind of leave and figure out, okay, I need to go somewhere else.
6: Okay.
7: Because this is not something that the people that live in this place want.
6: Sure.
7: People that live in these communities shouldn't have this imposed on them without getting a say in it.
6: Fair.
7: They do a lot of resources. You know, there's the electricity use to run these, to run the computers, the GPUs, can be substantial. Water usage as well, depending on how you're going to do the cooling of these data centers, is substantial. The size itself, the noise, there are all kinds of issues. Data centers should be put in places that, either the community is okay with it, because in some cases, there are places where they do want the construction jobs and the jobs in maintaining these centers. But there are a lot of places that they are not welcome, and it shouldn't be imposed on them. So we need to figure out better ways to do this. My legislation is, I think, a good step in the right direction to try to fix a lot of these issues.
6: Well, Before we let you go, another thing that I think is on the minds and in the hearts of a lot of people is, you know, obviously midterms coming up. And there have been many things that have taken place over the past couple of years that would limit or weaken the power of people's votes. These people often, they don't look like you. These people are often women. They're brown and black people. They're, you know, on and on. You get the gist of it. And yet and still, these people are looking at this administration and viewing midterms as their next or their last

0: is a movement by this administration to do that. That's the SAVE Act. They want to make it harder for people to vote.
1: Correct.
0: And, you know, in our state, in Arizona, we've got a lot of people that live in rural areas, so it would become much more difficult to vote. They're trying to take away your power, you know. And, you know, this administration, more so than any other administration, wants to wield that power against the American people. They weaponize the Department of Justice. This president is gone to Fulton County, Georgia, and collected the ballots from the 2020 election because he can't accept lost. And he's trying to rig the system so it becomes more likely that the people that support him get elected in the midterms, in the House and the Senate.
1: Right.
0: And if we don't stand up to this and don't fight back against it, makes it easier for them to win. And you say, you know, our next opportunity, yes, the next opportunity is here in November. Could it also be the last opportunity to take back some of our power, get some of the levers of government to hold this administration in check? I think that's actually a possibility. I am really worried about the 2026 election here and 2028 as well, when the White House, the presidency, is also on the ballot. So what should people do? They got to get involved. They got to get involved in issues they care about, candidates that they want to support. I'll tell you what, volunteering for a candidate and knocking on doors, making calls is really important. In close races, that is the difference between winning and losing.
1: Mm-hmm.
0: And Ramsey, this is not rocket science. It just isn't. It's just like which side is more motivated to win at any given moment. But when the system is about to be rigged against a certain group of people, you can't sit on the sidelines and you can't wait. We're facing a situation where this president might send federal agents, you know, ICE or Border Patrol, to man polling stations to try to intimidate people from showing up and participating in our democracy. He's trying to take away vote by mail. And in Arizona, 80% of voters vote by mail.
1: Right.
0: I vote by mail. My wife Gabby votes by mail. You vote by mail. I mean, Democrats and Republicans both vote by mail. He's trying to take that away because he realizes that if you remove that, it gets really hard for certain people to vote.
1: Yeah. Yeah. I think that your point is well made. And I think that we've seen, certainly with a lot of the, you know, there's a newer, more progressive facet of the Democratic Party that has emerged in recent years. You know, I think it was kind of inspired by Bernie Sanders, but we've seen folks like Zohran Mamdani bring it into the mainstream. And the excitement and enthusiasm is one considerable element when examining these democratic socialists. But I think that their willingness to organize and their willingness to knock doors, as you mentioned, and get behind their candidate shows how these people can be competitive and win. I believe that there have been a number of there was a Democratic sweep in Chandler, Arizona, I read about recently. I know that there have been Democratic Socialist victories in Tempe. And there have been other, you know, people that were really surprising, at least in the state of Arizona, but obviously nationally as well, because we've, you know, paid attention to these. I'm just, you know, these are folks you might be a little bit more familiar with in Arizona. However, your point, again, is well made, because, again, folks needing to get behind candidates that they believe in, knock doors, have conversations, challenging conversations. This is something that I believe in, and to hear that, you know, you're encouraging our listeners to do the same, I think that gives us our best chance at really, as you mentioned, pulling back some of the levers of government, getting some control over what many people consider to be, call it a sinking ship, just to use a metaphor. So I do appreciate that, and I appreciate this legislation.

0: legislation. I appreciate the work that you've done. It's a joy to see you out with your wife. We were able, my co-host and I were able to see you a number of times. We actually met before. You might not remember because there was a long line of us, but, when Kamala was running and, you know, we'd see you from time to time at some of the rallies, the most I can say is you seem to be a decent man. You seem to be a family person. You certainly do love your wife. These are all things that, you know, we've been able to bear witness to ourselves. And I think the work that you're doing is just great. You know, keep fighting the good fight. It's people like you that help us believe that, change is possible, because you're in rooms we can't get into. And we do our best to share your stories on this platform, at least. And so just know that it all counts for something. And always feel like you're welcome to come back on the show. Again, it's just a joy to have you.
1: I'll come back anytime.
0: I appreciate you. Once again, Senator Mark Kelly, an American politician, a retired astronaut and naval officer, the senior United States Senator from Arizona, and our new friend. And we've just spent the past segment talking about his two bill package, the Educators for America Act and the Building Community in America Act. Before we let you go, let everyone know your social media, websites, anything that they might need to plug in with you, and keep tabs on what you got going on.
1: Well, the website's markkelly.com. Social media, I think it's often like Captain Mark Kelly, or
0: yeah, that sounds right.
1: Mark Kelly, you find it somewhere there.
0: All right.
1: I've got it.
0: Well, thank you so much for your time once again.
1: Appreciate it.
0: Yes, sir.
2: 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Program Advisory Committee, the second Monday at 5 p.m. Development Committee, the second Tuesday at 10 a.m. Finance Committee, the second Wednesday at 2 p.m. Board of Directors, the third Monday at 4 p.m., except on holiday weekends. 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
6: Welcome to the Ralph Nader Radio Hour. My name is Steve Scrovan, along with my co-host, David Feldman. How's it going, David?
7: Hello, Steve.
6: And our intrepid producer, Hannah Feldman. Hello, Hannah.
8: Hello, Steve.
6: And the man of the hour. Guess who that is? Ralph Nader. Hello, Ralph.
9: Hello, everybody.
6: With the midterm elections coming up and all signs pointing to a blue wave, unless, of course, Donald Trump invokes the Insurrection Act to stop the elections, the question becomes, what will we, the people, win if the Democrats win in November? What is their agenda? What do they stand for? Will it be a progressive economic plan or the same old neoliberal policies that got us into this mess in the first place? That's the topic of today's program. Our two guests today have some concrete proposals for America's economic future. First up, we welcome back to the program Professor Robert Reich, Emeritus Professor for Public Policy at UC Berkeley, who has served in three national administrations, including as Secretary of Labor under President Bill Clinton. A few weeks ago, we read excerpts from his 10-point plan. Today, he's here to help us flesh it all out. Our second guest also has a plan. Derek Shearer was a senior policy advisor to Bill Clinton during the 1992 presidential campaign. He helped write the campaign's economic program, Putting People First. Last year, he co-authored A Bold Economic Program for America, which responds to the Trump administration's economic policies and the resulting harm to average Americans. We'll speak to Derek Shearer about the details of his bold program and how it addresses the underlying problems with our economy. As always, somewhere in the middle, we'll check in with our intrepid corporate crime reporter, Russell Mokyber. But first, let's find out how to make America affordable again. David?
7: Robert Reich is Emeritus Professor of Public Policy at UC Berkeley. He has served in three national administrations, including as Secretary of Labor under President Bill Clinton. Mr. Reich has written 18 books, including The System, Who Rigged It and How We Fixed It, Super Capitalism, and Coming Up Short, A Memoir of My America. He is co-founder of Inequality Media, co-founder of the Economic Policy Institute, and co-founding editor of the American Prospect. Welcome back to the Ralph Nader Radio Hour, Robert Reich.
10: Well, thank you very much, Dave. And I'm so delighted to be here. And Ralph, you are and have always been one of my heroes, and I'm delighted to talk to you. I just wanted to amend David's kind introduction by saying that on the end of August, I don't know when you're going to air this, but at the end of August, my memoir comes out in paperback. It's called Coming Up Short.
9: Yes, and it'll be quite a memoir because you have a long history of interacting, especially with Democratic Party, and the role that you had as Secretary of Labor, where you believe you were pretty much sidelined by Clinton and Bob Rubin and other corporatists in the administration, Secretary of the Treasury Rubin. So we look forward to your paperback version, Coming Up Short.
10: Coming Up Short. And I also am very short.
9: I know. I wanted you to say that. I remember once we shared a platform with a business audience, and it was very skeptical of your role at the Federal Trade Commission with Mike Perchuk, who was the chairman at the time. And you made the point that, you know, regulation is good for competition, it's good for efficiency, it's good for consumers. And then you looked out at the audience and you said, do I look like big government?
10: Yes, I've used that? I've used that several times, and it does tend to get a laugh from people who are sympathetic. But I think that these days, corporate America is even more dug in than it was then in the Federal Trade Commission days in the 1980s.
9: For sure. As I tried to point out in my recent response to the Powell Memorandum of 1971, chronicling the intensification, deep and broad, of corporate control over our country. In December, you put out a pledge for Democrats to make America affordable again, and you directed it not just to the public, but also to the Democratic Party leadership. And a couple of weeks ago, we asked, what was their response? After all, you know, you've written books, best-selling, you have a huge media following, former Secretary of Labor, former Director of Common Cause, and you answered very briefly. You said, no, none, nada. So you put it out again in July and probably haven't had any response yet. How do you account for the lack of response by people like Jeffries, the Democratic National Committee, the DCCC? How do you explain that?
10: Well, in fairness, I really am not a major figure, a political figure. There's no reason for them to respond. And secondly, there's no Democratic Party. I mean, it's not as if there's somebody who represents the Democratic Party. I mean, Chuck Schumer and Jeffries, yes, to some extent, but they have their own particular interests and their own concerns and their own, you know, they're just kind of, there is no Democratic Party spokesperson as such. So even if I were a major political participant, even if I were somebody who would expect a response, I'm not sure, Ralph, that there would be a Democratic response. But that's beside the point. I think the real point is that Democrats have an opportunity now to talk to the working class about, and not just the working class, the middle class too, about prices, about affordability in ways that are terribly important and meaningful and that really could get prices down or at least stop the onslaught of inflation, and also that are very, very consistent with what we believe as Democrats, as progressives, as people who want to see the nation move back toward its pursuit of social justice.
9: What our experience in Washington is that the Democratic leaders like Jeffries and Schumer are not interested in a comprehensive contract for the American people, or as you put it, pledge to the American people. Partly, they don't like mandates. They want to win the election on Wall Street's terms, with minimum issues being focused on affordability at the present time is their big word. And not to disrupt the military-industrial complex, because they know the Democrats have voted with the Republicans again and again, year after year, for more money for the military budget than the generals have asked for. Just to be specific, can you go through your 10 reforms, which you call a pledge to make America affordable again? Go through the bold type. It's not going to bore you, listeners, because you'll see how relevant it is to where people live, work, and raise their families. Go through the 10, and then we'll discuss the impact that it should have.
10: Okay, I'll try to make it very, I'll do a dramatic reading. I'll try to make it very exciting. Number one, we eliminate Trump's across-the-board tariffs because they're import taxes. They're raising the prices of just about everything American consumers buy. Number two, we'll get energy prices down by ending Trump's war in Iran and shifting to renewable sources of energy. I mean, this is what we're seeing now is absurd. Trump's war has increased gas prices across the country by at least a dollar a gallon. It's accomplished nothing but give Iran bargaining leverage to close the strait, which was open before the war. Number three, we'll bust up monopolies. I mean, another big major source of high prices is monopolies, especially in high tech and healthcare and food and finance. And so it's very important to vigorously enforce antitrust, anti-monopoly laws, so corporations don't have the power to raise prices. Number four, a fight for stronger unions. I mean, the thing is, Ralph, workers need more bargaining power in order to get higher wages. And part of the big answer here is stronger unions. Number five, raise the national minimum wage to at least $20 an hour. Nobody who works full-time should be in poverty. So raise it even higher for employees of big corporations that pay their top executives more than 200 times the typical worker. Number six, make housing more affordable. And one way to do that is stop private equity firms from buying up large tracts of housing and colluding on prices, which is what they're doing. Get rid of zoning laws that keep housing prices high and raise taxes on big corporations that drive up housing prices where they are located or have major facilities, and use the funds for more affordable housing. Number seven, cut healthcare costs by making Medicare available to everyone. Medicare for all. Just give everybody the option of buying into Medicare. It would bring healthcare costs down. Number eight, get working families help with child care and elder care. I mean, both of these, child care and elder care, are essential for working families, and they now pay a large portion of their income to provide care for family members. Number nine, give working families paid family leave. I mean, when I was in the administration, one thing we did was get 12 weeks of unpaid leave, and that's been useful but inadequate. It's just not enough. Every other advanced country provides paid leave. We're the richest country in the world. We should do it too. And finally, number 10, raise taxes on the wealthiest Americans to pay for all of this. Since Ronald Reagan, the rich have paid far lower taxes while accumulating a near record portion of total income and wealth in the country. It's only fair that they pay more so that the rest of America can afford what Americans actually need. And I'm specific about this. We raised the top marginal tax rate to 70%. That's what it was before Reagan, and also impose a 0.5% tax on wealth in excess of $100 million and eliminate the cap on income subject to Social Security taxes, so that the ultra-rich are actually contributing to the maintenance of Social Security, which is otherwise in some danger. And Ralph, these 10 steps are crucial for making America affordable again. Every Democrat who's running for office should pledge to seek every one of these 10 things.
9: And I might say they're supported by more than liberal voters. They come in with very substantial support from conservative families who want the same thing for their children and their economic security.
10: Every single point I made on every 10 of these is supported by a majority of Americans.
9: Does this mean that you support the California initiative by the labor union SEIU to tax the super rich in California one time, a one-time wealth tax, which Governor Newsom is strongly opposed to?
10: Well, I'm very much in favor of it because it's, first of all, California, like most states, in fact, like every state, has been suffering because of cuts in Medicaid, which is vitally important to working class and poor people in California and everywhere else. And those cuts in Medicaid, why was Medicaid cut? It was cut in order to help pay for big tax cuts for the wealthy. By Donald Trump and his two tax cuts, his second tax cut, big tax cut, most of the benefits went to very wealthy Americans. It's only fair. And you start in California, it should be national, but you start someplace and you start in California. We've got a lot of very, very, very wealthy billionaires in California. You know, this is a rounding error. They would hardly even see it. And the least they can do is help pay for the Medicaid costs that a lot of poor people in California now cannot bear because Medicaid costs are now, you know, they're just not available to a lot of people because of that huge tax cut to the wealthy.
9: You know, if you look at how undertaxed these super billionaires, Silicon Valley, people like Mark Zuckerberg and others over the years, this initiative by SEIU is just partial, very partial payback, a one-time wealth tax. How do you deal with the flight from California? They moved to Nevada or they moved to Florida, which is a problem afflicting wealth taxes beyond property taxes.
10: Well, the empirical evidence, and I just look at the evidence, Ralph. For example, Massachusetts raised its tax, its top tax on people in the very wealthiest in Massachusetts. People, the Chamber of Commerce in Massachusetts, the very wealthy said, you can't do this because we're going to lose wealthy people from Massachusetts. It never happened. In fact, there are more wealthy people in Massachusetts now than there were then. They're very high wealth, and Massachusetts got the benefits of that tax. Now, if you're asking me, should this be a national program? Should we have a wealth tax nationally? Of course we should. You can bet that the right, the apologists for wealth in this country, are going to say, oh, no, don't do that because wealthy people will leave the country. I mean, what they always do reflexively is say, if you do that, we'll leave. And I say in California the same thing I would say about a national wealth tax. If they want to leave, let them leave. But they're not going to leave because there are so many advantages to staying in California in terms of this is where a lot of the high-tech talent actually is. This is where the infrastructure for high-tech is already. The climate, as I talk to you, I'm looking at a beautiful day out here. You know, who wants to leave California? And if you are a billionaire and you are just so intent on leaving California because of this one very, very minor tax, then, frankly, goodbye.
9: Yeah. Well, some of them, like Elon Musk, they're going to go to the fascist state of Texas. But you're right. Most of them want to stay where the talent is, the climate is. Where are you on the stock transaction tax? You know, for purposes of our listeners, people in New York, for example, pay about 8% when they go into a store, sales tax, state and New York City sales tax. But if someone is buying or selling $100 million of ExxonMobil stock, they don't pay anything. And so there's New York State is debating now ending the rebate of between $15 and $20 billion a year coming from a 0.1% sales tax just on stock transactions, not on bonds or derivatives. And believe it or not, since 1981, they had a deal with Wall Street where they rebate electronically every day maybe $40, $50, $60 million a day. So there is a movement building up to keep the rebate, although Mandami has not come out either way on it, surprisingly enough. Where are you on the stock transaction tax? England has it, Japan has it, Kenya has it.
10: It's just logical. It's just logical. You know, I'm old enough to remember when this country was not based on finance, when we actually had industry, when most people and most of the economy was based on non-financial transactions. Well, these financial transactions don't build an economy anyway. So if there's a 0.1% tax on financial transactions, when you have a sales tax and you have other taxes that so many average working people are paying, well, it just makes absolute sense. It's just common sense.
9: Well, Bob, you know, I know people will say about your pledge, how's he going to pay for it? And you've just pointed out you're going to raise taxes on the undertax super rich and the giant corporations, half of whom, by the way, who made tens of billions of dollars in corporate profits last year in the U.S. paid no federal income tax whatsoever, according to a Washington progressive think tank. Let me ask you the question the critics may have, friendly critics, I may say. They say, all well and good, but how can you deal with this without dealing with the monstrous bloated military budget that Trump wants to add $500 billion more to, which is way over 50% of the entire federal government's operating expenditures? It doesn't include Medicare and Medicaid, operating expenditures. And how are you going to do this if hundreds of billions of taxpayer dollars float out of Washington every year on corporate welfare, subsidies, handouts, bailouts, you name it? What would be your answer?
10: We have to start somewhere. And these 10 items have a lot of political backing. A majority of Americans want them. A majority of Americans need them. Let's start with them. Now, in terms of paying for them, yes, let's first of all tax the people who are the wealthiest in America, who have never been as wealthy. I mean, we've never had billionaires before in this country. We've never had people who are taking home as much of the national income and wealth as we've had now in terms of the top. So let's start there. But of course, you know, it's absurd to have the military expenditures we now have, and also the degree of corporate welfare in terms of subsidies and tax breaks and special benefits for corporations. So that let's do that as well. It's not one or the other. I'm saying let's start with the lowest hanging fruit.
9: You know, here's an item that I just happened to catch on NPR, which is completely ignored by the mass media and the independent media. While Trump is asking for another $100 billion here for the Iran war, billions for aid to the Israeli mass murder in Gaza, and $500 billion overall, he's just gone berserk. Listen to this fact. It's pretty stunning. On NPR, Senator Kaine from Virginia, who's quite reliable when he makes statements, he said the following, relating to the Iran war, quote, a war that is a bad idea and it's illegal is by the very definition of it unaffordable. One item that I'm asking about, said Senator Kaine, is the reconciliation bill last year gave $153 billion extra dollars to the Pentagon over their appropriated level. And as of early July, this month, he says, quote, $89 billion of that was still unobligated. If you need more money, why not go to the unspent money from last year first, rather than coming back to Congress and asking for another $70 billion, end quote, Senator Kaine from Virginia. I mean, that should be in the headlines.
10: Absolutely.
9: What's your reaction to that?
10: Senator Kaine is absolutely correct. If it's unobligated money already, it's just free-floating money, why don't you go there first before you even ask for any additional money? The military budget, and Ralph, you know this better than I do, but I'm going to say it anyway because maybe some people listening don't know this. If you're talking about fraud, waste, and abuse, if you're talking about bloat in government, the first place you look is the military budget, because nobody knows a lot of where that money goes. It is just going into the pockets of military contractors. There are no competitive bids. There's just so much corruption and so much self-dealing. I mean, that's where you really should go to cut back on fraud, waste, and abuse.
9: To bolster your argument, and I think 99% of the people would support this, the Pentagon has been in violation of federal law since 1992, requiring submitting an audited budget to the Congress, like every other department agency do. So they have an unaudited budget where we're told the Air Force doesn't even know where its spare parts are all over the world at over 100 bases. They don't know where anything is. Someone close to, in Congress to the Army officials in the Pentagon told me they don't even know where Army personnel are. There's a completely unaudited budget, which is illegal under federal law. And every Secretary of Defense has pledged until Hegseth to work for an audited budget, which they say is going to take 5 years and hundreds of millions of dollars paid to outside accounting firms. So it's much worse than even you described.
10: Well, it's worse even than you just described, Ralph, because we are using, or at least the excuse for this extra money, is a war that is being lost, a war that should never have been fought, a war that is driving up oil prices and gas prices and fertilizer prices and therefore food prices for Americans and for everybody around the world, a war that is actually spreading right now, even as we talk, to Yemen and Saudi Arabia and throughout the Middle East, a war that is a war of choice that Donald Trump started and never explained to the American people why he started it, and he never explained to the American people what his exit strategy is going to be. So you've got this absurd use of taxpayer money, and he just keeps on asking for more and more and more. I mean, it is the responsibility of Congress, and I think a lot of Republicans in Congress are now coming around to saying this, to say, no, we are not going to allow this. In fact, we are not going to even justify this war, and we're going to vote against it if we ever get the War Powers Resolution our back. I mean, again, Ralph, we're not talking about something that is just progressives talking. You know, I talk a lot to people in red states, people who are supporting Trumpers who call themselves MAGA. And when I talk about the war, their eyes roll and they say, this should never be. This should never have been. We are against it. We've been against it from the beginning.
9: It's important, Bob, to note that things are so bad in Washington that it's hard to avoid understatement. Almost everything we say is understated as to what's going on. And with Trump, it's only going to get worse, more violent, much worse domestically and abroad. And he's in the process of stealing the election. If Jeffries and Schumer can start using his false assertion of stealing the election from the Republicans, he's busily violating Constitution, federal statutes, stealing the election. That affects everything we believe in and propose.
10: Exactly. I am a believer, though, Ralph, in the common sense of the American people. Now, if that makes me naive, if that makes me gullible, so be it. But I think at the end of the line, kind of at the bottom line here, is that the American people will make a decision starting with the midterm elections coming up in just, I think, what, 96 days, something like that. And those elections are going to be critical in terms of trying to constrain Trump and the people, the sycophants and lapdogs behind him, and Hegseth and Robert F. Kennedy Jr. and all these people who are ripping the social contract to shreds. And I think that the one way that, and this brings us back to my pledge, my affordability pledge for Democrats, I think one way the Democrats can be sure to get the House back and maybe even possibly the Senate in 96, 97 days is to pledge to make America affordable again, and using these 10 particular steps that are widely, widely supported, a majority wants them. They will actually bring prices down, and they will stop the takeover that we have been seeing under Trump by corporate America, by the tariffs, by the war, by a lot of other things that he's done, and by monopolization.
9: Well, what you're saying may indeed come true in November, but the Democratic Party over the years has been a real burden on the voters. First, they wrote off half the country, creating a red state, blue state. Imagine writing off competitive races in Texas and other southern states, mountain states. And right after 2000 election, when Gore lost to Bush, you wrote an op-ed for the Washington Post, in effect saying the Democratic Party's dead. And in 1970, Kenneth Galbraith, a loyal Democrat who started with others, Americans for Democratic Action, he warned the Democratic Party of straying from their mission for working families into the realm of corporate influence and corporate money. So it should be an easy win in both houses in November, because there are 12 Democratic senators up and 20 Republican senators up. The problem is that most of the Republican senators are in safe states where there's no competition by the Democratic Party. In some states, it hardly exists, like Wyoming and Idaho. So you want to share these remarks at all on the Democratic Party itself being an obstacle to winning big over the Republicans?
10: I agree so much with what you say, Ralph. And it makes me very sad. I think more sad than angry. I mean, Ken Galbraith was saying that in 1970, as you pointed out. Ken and I, a dear friend, I miss him terribly. He and I would have long talks about the Democratic Party and why it was becoming corporate, and it all had to do with money, obviously. The Democratic Party started in the 70s and 80s to drink the same trough as the Republican Party in terms of corporate money and money coming from the very, very wealthiest Americans. And that money, if you start drinking at the same trough, then how do you bite the hands that feed you? How do you criticize corporations and the wealthy? How do you talk about increasing taxes on the wealthy? How do you talk about increasing taxes on big corporations and regulations on big corporations if you're taking their money? The fact is you can't. But here's what gives me hope. You have a rising tide in America of progressive candidates all over America. Even, you know, and you mentioned Texas, Ralph. Well, Tallarico is really a good candidate. He could become senator in Texas. I think that there's a very good chance. We're seeing good people, you know, Sherrod Brown in Ohio, who had been a senator in Ohio. There are many other people in states that have turned Republican, but now are having second thoughts because of the war, because of the tariffs, because of inflation. Even the Trump administration's refusal to release the Jeffrey Epstein files in their entirety. All of these so-called red states are now just having a little bit of buyer's remorse when it comes to the Republican Party. So I think the progressive Democrats now have a very good chance.
9: Well, Tallarico in Texas should easily win against the crook who's opposing him, Attorney General, who's impeached by his own party in the House in Texas. And he got away with it in the Senate because it had to have a supermajority. The problem is that Tallarico's going all over Texas, county after county, where there's no Democratic Party infrastructure to get out the vote. So he's really going uphill. It's like the Democrats have to be 8-9% ahead of the Republicans in area after area in order to win.
10: That's true. I'm not going to argue with you about the failure of the Democratic Party to develop and nurture infrastructure in every state. That's what they should be doing. That's what they should have been doing. The notion, and I've been having these arguments with Democrats, leading Democrats, now for, I think it's 40 years. You know, that even when I was in government, the notion was that the Democrats should go after the suburban swing vote. Well, that's ludicrous. First of all, there's not a suburban swing vote. You ought to go after every vote you can everywhere in America, and you ought to have a basic economic plank, such as I gave you at the beginning of this discussion, that really will help average people. It'll help average working people. It will make prices and the cost of living affordable again for average working people. This is what Democrats, you know, under Franklin D. Roosevelt, this is what Democrats used to do, used to care about, and must do it again.
9: As you've written and others, they abandoned the working class, the Reagan Democrats, so-called, and that sunk them in one election after another. And they keep looking at their navel to figure out how to connect with the working class. You connect with the working class by adopting your pledge. That's the way you connect with your working class. But they want the money from Wall Street. And there's a conflict as to, do they want the money more or do they want the votes more?
10: Yeah, this is why I'm encouraged, Ralph, by the progressive wing of the Democratic Party, because you've got people, you know, not just, I'm not just talking about Mamdani and AOC. You have progressives, whether they call themselves Democratic Socialists or whatever they call themselves, they are progressives, and they are making young people excited again. That's where the energy is in politics today. It's in the progressive side of the Democratic Party. And if we had an old Republican Party like it used to be, you know, I remember the day, you do too, I'm sure, where there were progressives in the Republican Party too. And when I say progressive, I'm talking about people who understand the importance of helping the working class and the poor in this country get ahead. That's all. I mean, we don't have to get into esoteric discussions about what's the meaning of social democrat. No, We're just simply talking about helping people whose incomes are, you know, below, let's say, $75,000 a year. That's the median income in this country. People who are lower middle class, working class, and poor, just helping them get ahead. The whole structure of the economy has become so grotesquely out of shape, out of what it should be, with the advent of, of this small group of billionaires who are running more and more of the country, who are backing Trump, who, you know, Elon Musk getting Trump elected in 2024 by putting $250 million into Trump's own election. Well, that should not be allowed.
9: Yeah, you point out in one of your Substacks, the 29-year-old former corporate lawyer that toppled Congresswoman Jeanette in Colorado, right?
10: Yeah.
9: You point out she was born the year that the incumbent was elected.
10: That's right. That's right. That's right. And so, you know, some of these incumbents, I am not an ageist. I mean, I'm getting up there. I'm going to catch up with you pretty soon. And I don't have anything against elderly people being active. In fact, I want them to be active. I want them to be active in politics. It's just that we've got a lot of older Republicans and older Democrats who need to just step aside and allow these young people to take control and take and have authority and take over. Because people ask me, what is giving me courage and what is giving me hope in this bleak time? And what I tell them is the young people I teach, the people I work with every day, young people who have energy, enthusiasm, who are progressive to their core, who care about the future of this country, and who are going to be inheriting the mess that we've left them, and certainly the mess that, that Trump and his regime is leaving them.
9: Well said. We're out of time, unfortunately. We've been talking with Robert Reich, former Secretary of Labor, has a very popular Substack. If you want more from Robert Reich's thoughts and observations and recommendations, you can pick up his book coming out in paperback next month, titled Coming Up Short. And you want to give the Substack once more before we conclude, Bob?
10: Oh, sure. I'll do it several times. It's Robert Reich, R-O-B-E-R-T-R-E-I-C-H, at Substack.com. And I would love it if anybody listening joined me on that Substack. That's where I write every day. And I also am part of a group. I founded a group, co-founded a group called Inequality Media. And Inequality Media puts out lots of videos, and we have movies that we've made, and it has become something that I'm very proud of. So
9: the website for that?
10: Inequality Media, it's all one word, .org.
9: Inequalitymedia.org. I've not seen that. That would be good to look at. Anyway, thank you very much. All this will be continued. Thanks for your good work out of Berkeley, California, Robert Reich.
10: Well, thank you, Ralph, and thank all of you for your great work.
6: 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When we come back, we continue our exploration of a winning, effective, and dare I say, bold economic agenda. But first, let's check in with our corporate crime reporter, Russell Mokhiver.
11: From the National Press Building in Washington, D.C., this is your Corporate Crime Reporter Morning Minute for Friday, August 7, 2026. I'm Russell Mokhiver. Some AI companies aren't just reading books, they're destroying them. As developers race to build more powerful AI models and lawsuits over copyright mount, a cottage industry has sprung up to supply them with millions of physical books that are stripped apart, scanned into training data sets, and discarded or shredded. That's according to a report from Yahoo Finance and 404 Media. AI companies are using intermediaries to acquire books at industrial scale anonymously. Companies specializing in bulk sourcing advertise their ability to locate hundreds of thousands of titles while promising confidentiality for AI clients, reflecting the sensitivity surrounding the practice. For the Corporate Crime Reporter, I'm Russell Mokhiver.
6: Thank you, Russell. Welcome back to the Ralph Nader Radio Hour. I'm Steve Scrovan, along with David Feldman, Hannah, and Ralph. Our next guest has a bold economic program for America. David?
7: Jarek Scherer served as the U.S. ambassador to Finland from 1994 to 1997. Previously, he worked in government at the national, state, and local levels including the founding board of directors of the National Consumer Cooperative Bank in 1978 and deputy undersecretary of commerce for economic affairs in 1993. During the 1992 presidential campaign, Ambassador Scheer was a senior policy advisor to Bill Clinton and helped to write the campaign's economic program, Putting People First. Welcome to the Ralph Nader Radio Hour, Ambassador Derek Scheer.
12: Thank you, David. It's a pleasure to be here.
9: Welcome, Derek. We've known each other for a long time, and I came across a few months ago a very comprehensive, bold economic plan for America that you authored with a couple of your economic colleagues. And it didn't get much press, like most progressive proposals, but it was directed to the Democratic Party, where you've been advising for years and a very loyal Democrat. Our listeners are always looking to answer the question, what does the Democratic Party stand for? And your plan partially answers it. So why don't you summarize your plan, which, after I read it, looks like it's pretty much supported by a majority of the American people.
12: Well, that's also one of the points, is that we do think that the major issue facing most Americans is economic. And of course, their economic security, their family welfare, their economic future. And, you know, I would argue this has almost always been the case. It goes back to my experience in local politics and state politics, and then in the Clinton campaign, where our consultant, James Carville, said it's the economy, stupid. And mainly we ran on that. We put together a program called Putting People First. And I think one of the major reasons that Bill Clinton won was because he emphasized economic issues. So I've always been one that felt you shouldn't run on foreign policy issues, with exceptions like the middle of the Vietnam War, and that you should emphasize kind of kitchen table, family-oriented issues that affect real people's lives. So I've been doing that a long time, some success, some failures, but I've always done it within the Democratic Party. And I have argued for a long time, going back to the previous century, that third parties don't work in the United States. For better or worse, we have a two-party system, but it's a very open system. I mean, you've seen how MAGA people could take over the Republican Party. The Democratic Party and the primary system has always been open to anybody who wants to run. And so we've had a number of progressives get elected at different levels in that way. I could argue that we've had fairly progressive presidential candidates in some cases, but we face a lot of obstacles in opposition, which we can talk about, especially corporate power, which you know well, Ralph. So,
9: yeah, I want you to lay the basis, and we'll talk about the items that you have written in summary form as part of your bold economic program, and then we'll talk about the areas you excluded and why.
12: Okay.
9: As a pragmatic approach. Yeah, go ahead.
12: I'm going to run down the basics. One, which is essential, and I don't understand why Biden didn't do this, which is to raise the federal minimum wage to what we call a living wage. A federal minimum wage hasn't been raised in almost 20 years. We would raise it to $20 over time, and there are a lot of benefits to increasing people's wages, which also means they pay more taxes, they pay more Social Security, they can purchase more things. But it's also a view of it should be a basic human right to have a living wage. We want to increase the capacity of families to take care of one another. So we produced a proposal for a universal child care allowance for anybody making less than $400,000 a year. We have a number of proposals to increase the housing supply, although that's not controlled totally at the national level. It's a state and local issue. There are a lot of ways in which the federal government can encourage the production of more affordable housing. We want the Social Security system, one of the great achievements of the New Deal, to be solvent. And there's fairly simple ways to do that. Various senators, Democratic senators, have introduced bills to do that, which is you increase the contributions of the wealthiest Americans. It's not a problem in math. It's just a problem in politics to do it. We would, of course, roll back Trump's tariffs, which are an absurdity, and also tariffs that are aimed at our major allies like Canada and Mexico that make no sense either economically or in foreign policy. And we would increase education and training, because with the rise of AI, what kind of jobs people are going to be able to get and how they get them is going to be even more dependent on the quality of their education. So we would provide for universal free community college education. So I'll stop right there. I'll just run through some of them. We do this as a very detailed, Ralph. We've consulted with leading economists, progressive economists on all of these proposals. But the point of our program is not that it should be endorsed in its entirety. It's almost meant to be a discussion document to show what is possible, that this is can be done. It doesn't require some dramatic change in the way the government operates. It just demands a change in priorities and some new laws, like Senator Warren's Affordability and Accountability Act on corporations, going back to proposals that you proposed in the previous century, to federal chartering of large corporations. And we've been meeting with candidates, with political consultants, with other progressive think tanks like EPI and CAP in DC, and discussing the fine points of our programs, but also encouraging them to say, if you think we are wrong about this or we should take a different approach, let's hear it. Because what we want is not people to say you have the Bible of economic reform, but that you have the right path, that candidates should be running on a progressive, comprehensive economic reform program in the coming midterms. And whoever runs for president should be running on this kind of program.
9: But the problem is that Hakeem Jeffries and Chuck Schumer are not running on your program. They are running on a repeated theme of affordability, and they give examples, high rents, high grocery prices, high fuel, but they assiduously avoid the cause of affordability in contemporary America, which is Trump. So they're allied with Trump against impeachment. Jeffries has clamped down. We have a lot of evidence on this, on all Democrats, telling him not to sign on John Larson's H.R. 1155, 13 articles of impeachment. He put out a Dear Colleague letter. Only two came forward, one of them being Steve Cohn, who's not running for re-election from Tennessee. So the critics of what you're putting forward are not directing their criticism against your issues, like paid child care, and minimum wage increase, raising frozen Social Security budgets, frozen for over 45 years, and so on. They're basically saying that you can't separate these from the huge drains on the public budget and the taxpayer of the bloated military budget, totally out of control, the corporate welfare budget, hundreds of billions of dollars a year shoveled out in subsidies, handouts, giveaways, bailouts, you name it, most recently for resurrecting the nonsensical nuclear power industry. And they're more silent than they should be on restoring Trump's tax cuts. In fact, in 2019, when they took over the Congress, as you know, Richard Neal, the head of the House Ways and Means Committee's first statement was he wasn't going to go after Trump's tax cuts, which create huge deficits and drain money away from the domestic necessities of the American people that you've just pointed out. So discuss the military budget, corporate welfare, and you mentioned higher taxes on the very rich, but I didn't hear much on the very big corporations, half of whom are making huge profits in the U.S. and paying no federal income tax.
12: We also increase taxes on CEOs, which, you know, the ratio now of CEO, top CEO of big companies to the lowest paid workers up over 400-1. So we do address those questions.
9: Okay. I was just referring to what you said.
12: We'll set that aside.
9: You've done the corporate tax. Let's do corporate welfare in the military budget.
12: Well, on corporate welfare, as I say, we are supporting Senator Warren's Accountability Act, which would put workers on boards of directors of major corporations and also make them have federal charters. But here's my point, and I agree with you about these issues, Ralph, especially the military budget, but you can't get to those issues until you are actually in the government. And if we don't win back the House and at least have a shot at winning back the Senate, talking about these issues while Trump and the MAGA Republican Party controls the government and might continue to control it is, you know, makes us feel good, but it doesn't change anything. And what I've learned about the so-called leaders of the party is you don't really expect them to lead. They will follow when they see where the voters are going, and they'll also follow when they see if there is a presidential candidate who takes off on these kinds of issues. And so, you know, we know Hakeem Jeffries. I'm glad he's talking about affordability because at least he's talking about economic issues. He's put together teams of people to look at different bills that they would introduce if they can win the majority in the November elections. I'm in touch with some members of Congress. We're working closely, particularly Goodwin, Jamie Raskin, and others, to push these kinds of proposals that we have. But I don't expect the leadership to lead on these issues. So, you know, I don't rail against them because what I'm doing, and I'm doing it with a lot of different people out there, including a lot of young people, is trying to find good candidates, provide them with economic ideas to run on, and then hope that we win back the House and that these kinds of then elected officials who share our viewpoint become the Democratic Party. I mean, that's how you do these things. If we don't win these elections, then we're just kind of crying in the wilderness. You know, I have a lot of thoughts about Trump. And one of the things, and in fact, I was going to mention it to you, as you might think about it, but our mutual friend Jeff Cowan and I have talked about the importance of an accountability project, and especially getting together initially some very good legal minds to say, what are the legal options after 2028 to go after all the corruption and crime that's been taking place? I mean, what is the legal position? I mean, what if Trump pardons everybody? You know, what can you do about that? So I'm working on a number of fronts. I think accountability is one that we should talk more about. I believe that the whole impeachment thing is a dead end. It's not going to go anywhere politically right now. So that doesn't interest me. But the accountability question, there are a lot of very decent Republicans who believe in the rule of law who've come forward. A lot of them are working with an old friend of yours, Ann Bloom, who used to be the chief litigator for Public Citizen. And she's been talking to a good friend of ours. How many Republicans have come forward to work with them? Judges, lawyers, who are just appalled by what goes on. And all this work is kind of going sub rosa below the press. It doesn't need to be, you know, front and center at the New York Times as long as it's going on.
9: How can people get a hold of your bold economic program for America?
12: Okay, it is up and it can be freely downloaded on the website of the Institute for Labor and Education at UC Berkeley.
9: Let's go to Steve.
6: Derek, you worked in the Clinton administration in the 90s, helped him with his put people first agenda. But I can imagine a lot of our listeners would be saying, wait a minute, the Clinton administration concluded the NAFTA deal. They're all about free trade and the neoliberal policies that arguably laid the groundwork for a right-wing populist like Trump to come along and prevail. What have you learned from those Clinton years, and what has changed in your outlook from that?
12: Well, I could recommend a very good book by Nelson Lichtenstein on the Clinton administration that discusses the, I would say, hopes and aspirations that President Clinton had, but then the reality of what actually happened. But in my case, I was not included in the economic team. I was sent off to Finland as an ambassador, and the president selected Robert Rubin and Larry Summers and Lloyd Bentsen. Bob Reich was given a token position as labor secretary, but as he later wrote, he was basically hidden away in the cabinet. So I would not say that the Clinton administration tried to do all of the things that even we had in our Putting People First program, like NAFTA, for example. My

0: I made to suggest progressive economists like Jamie Galbraith or Barry Bluestone, others who should be in those governments, didn't happen. The power of money and of Wall Street, as Ralph well knows, is very great. And so, and we write about this. If you read our program, we also explain the Reagan Revolution, the neoliberal sort of consensus that's now crashed with Trump, and we're trying to replace it with our program.
1: Let's go to Hannah.
2: How much of this program could we accomplish by saying president, go off and president, and let congressional candidates, even senatorial candidates, try and enact these policies?
0: Well, if you look at the periods when we've had great and significant reform, we've also had presidents. One's FDR, we know about the New Deal, but also Lyndon Johnson. I mean, some of the great things, some of the things that Ralph referred to, especially the Civil Rights Act, but other great improvements in our government were done with a president who knew how to play politics, knew how to lead, knew how to twist arms to get things done. We see how government by an executive who is opposed to all these things operates and guts governments. So, I mean, you can't do it if you have an executive who's going to oppose you. I mean, I suppose you could pass things in a Congress with a weak executive, but the best outcome would be if we had a New Deal or a Great Society situation where we win back the House and Senate, and we have a president who is inclined to agree and lead. And it's an interactive process. So the more that Congress pushes and the more that individual senators lead, then the more the White House is willing to do things. And it's also important that the citizens be mobilized. I mean, Social Security was not just a policy idea. Social Security has its basis in a dentist in Long Beach who came up with a program, give seniors money, but they had to spend it by the end of the month. And clubs were formed across the United States to support this idea. It ultimately becomes, in the New Deal, the Social Security Act. So you have to have organized citizenry. And, you know, I know Ralph and I agree about all of this and civic action and groups. And it's an iterative process between the Congress, the executive, and the citizenry.
1: We've been talking with Derek Scherer, a multiple advocate of progressive public policies, a thinker and a doer, and the author with two other economists of A Bold Economic Program for America. Very relevant in an election year. Thank you very much, Derek.
0: Thanks, Ralph. Hang in there.
1: We will.
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2: Every year, the Nobel Peace Prizes are handed out, and every year, the laureate or laureates receive a lot of attention.
4: The Felix Houphouet-Boigny Peace Prize has been awarded to
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6: Zimbabwean President Robert Mugabe has won the Confucius Peace Prize.
7: It's a great privilege to receive this prestigious Seoul Peace Prize.
8: Two journalists won this year's Nobel Peace Prize.
9: The United Nations World Food Program is the winner of this year's Nobel Peace Prize.
10: She's now making history. Malala Yousafzai, learning she is now the youngest winner of the Nobel Peace Prize, just 17.
2: It's a prize for Ethiopia and a prize for Africa. The words of Abiy Ahmed after winning this year's Nobel Peace Prize, the Ethiopian Prime Minister. The Nobel Peace Prizes were established by Alfred Nobel, the Swedish inventor and philanthropist, and have been handed out since 1901. Committee members in Norway meet privately to consider nominees and put forward their own names. They look for world leaders who advance the cause of peace. But in recent years, the process has come under scrutiny. Some critics say the prize has lost its way by honoring leaders who later fuel wars and deny massacres instead of cultivating peace around the world. Our correspondent today is Avishai Artsy. And Avishai, when we asked you what peace topic you might like to report on, you chose looking at peace prizes, including these discussions about how the Nobel Prize has been thought of in recent years. Why did you want to look at peace prizes in the first place?
11: Yeah, the Nobel Peace Prize has always seemed like an odd contradiction to me. I've always associated prizes with competitions, you know, like in sports or entertainment, or in being really good at something like writing books or making scientific discoveries. But, you know, peacemaking is hardly a competitive field, and it's rarely achieved by one person or even one group. And also, one person's hero is another person's political opponent. So, you know, some say it's more often a political act to give out a prize like this. And peace is transitory, you know, and that's become an issue for the Nobel Committee. And finally, there's been a conversation for years about reforming the process for selecting the Nobel Peace Prize laureates. And it seems like that conversation has gained traction following a few problematic laureates, let's just say, in recent years, which we're going to get into in a minute.
2: Right. Well, our intro segment included mentions of other peace prizes that I'm guessing most people don't know much about. I didn't know about several of them, but what are two or three that are fairly well established that people might want to keep an ear out for besides the Nobel Prize?
11: One interesting one is called the Right Livelihood Award. It's a Swedish prize that was created in 1980 by a Swedish-German philanthropist, Jakob von Uexküll. He proposed two new Nobel Prizes for environmental work and for promotion of knowledge. When the Nobel Foundation shot down that idea, he decided to create his own award, at first selling his stamp collection to pay for the prize money. It's often called the alternative Nobel, and it's given to efforts that the founder thinks are being ignored by the Nobel. Recent recipients include Greta Thunberg, the climate activist, the American lawyer and activist Brian Stevenson, and the Iranian lawyer Nasrin Sotoudeh. There are also awards that are given out by regimes that could be considered hostile. You know, when a journalist and opponent of the Nazi Party won the Nobel in 1935, Adolf Hitler established the German National Prize for Art and Science, which was given out every year to three German citizens, and that award lasted until the start of World War II in 1939. And in 2010, the Confucius Peace Prize was established in China, part of the country's reaction to the Nobel Peace Prize laureate that year, the late dissident and author Liu Xiaobo.
12: So, Amishai, give us a quick preview of our two guests today and why you chose them to speak to.
11: So later in the show, we'll hear from Dr. Comfort Iroh. She is the president and CEO of International Crisis Group and its former Africa program director. She spent her career working on conflict prevention, management, and resolution, and I'm going to ask her about that, along with her thoughts on the Nobel Peace Prize. But first, we're going to hear from Dr. Kjetil Trunvoll. He's a professor of peace and conflict studies at Oslo New University College in Norway. He heads the consulting firm Oslo Analytica. His research has focused on the East African countries of Eritrea and Ethiopia, and he's been a vocal critic of how the Nobel Peace Prize is handed out. And I asked him to talk about how the reputation of the Nobel Peace Prize has come under question in the last few years.
13: Well, the perception of the prize has changed or shifted somehow, I would say. It is still considered generally as the most prestigious prize within its field, but recent controversial laureates have possibly undermined some of the prestige and honor of the prize, in the sense that the prize has become more contested.
11: Right. And one of those recipients is Abiy Ahmed, the Prime Minister of Ethiopia. He was awarded the prize in 2019 for helping to end his country's long-running war with Eritrea. And the prize committee cited his, quote, efforts to achieve peace and international cooperation, and in particular for his decisive initiative to resolve the border conflict with neighboring Eritrea. Why was the prize committee hopeful for his reforms when they decided to award him the prize?
13: The committee based their decision on what Abiy did in terms of political reforms from the day he took power in April 2018 until the end of December that same year. So it was a rather narrow window of time they considered his actions against. And during that time period, Abiy Ahmed instigated radical reforms in Ethiopia. He started a political diplomatic dialogue with a neighboring country, Eritrea, and its president to settle the long simmering border conflict. And he also showed engagements in other regional affairs like political transitions in both Somalia and Sudan. So those are the three issues the committee used as legitimate reasons to grant him the award. First and foremost, the peace dialogue with Eritrea. Secondly, the domestic political reforms in Ethiopia. And thirdly, his regional role as a political broker, so to say.
11: And so what was then the reality of what was happening in Ethiopia, and what was Abiy doing during this time?
13: The controversy or the criticism raised against the Nobel Committee is the fact that already from the fall of 2018, we saw that some of the reforms were actually stopping up and even backsliding. And certainly from early 2019, we saw that the peace process with Eritrea was kind of meeting severe obstacles, so to say. And also the domestic political reform agenda were losing pace. He started to rearrest journalists and harassed opposition members and so on and so forth. So by October 2019, the time when the Nobel Committee made their decision, we already knew that the two key reasons for granting him the award were not that positive, that they were backsliding, that the momentum had stopped both in the peace process and in the domestic reforms. So in my regard and other observers as well, we say that the risk assessment undertaken by the committee were too weak, that the prize were premature. The processes on the ground should have been played out in a longer time span before the committee reached such an important decision.
11: Can you speak generally about what Abe has been doing in the Tigray region in northern Ethiopia?
13: In December 2019, just after Abiy Ahmed returned from Oslo after receiving the Peace Prize, just a couple of days after that, he decided to dismantle the government party coalition, EPRDF, replacing it with a new unitary party called Prosperity Party. The consequence of that was that the key member of the former government alliance, the Tigray People's Liberation Front, TPLF, they withdrew from the government. They said that this goes against our policy and it goes against both constitution and election laws of Ethiopia, the way the new government party was formed. And from that day and onwards, it was only a matter of time before an armed conflict should break out between the regional government of Tigray and the federal government of Ethiopia. A conflict which had several triggering factors until eventually the armed confrontation started in the beginning of November in 2020. And since then, Ethiopia have experienced a devastating, bloody civil war. The biggest war fought in the world in 2021 took place in Ethiopia in terms of numbers of troops involved, in terms of battle death, in terms of IDPs and casualties of the war.
11: And is there a sense that the Nobel Peace Prize may have in fact exacerbated the situation in Tigray, and that the international goodwill that came from the prize in some ways gave Abe cover to plan the war there?
13: Yes, there are different interpretations to that question. It seems that the Eritrean president, Isaias Afwerki, when he entered into the diplomatic peace dialogue with Abiy Ahmed, his intentions were not to create peace, so to say, but to push his own agenda to pursue a conflict with Tigray and TPLF. But I don't think Abiy Ahmed at that time had the same idea. But it gradually evolved into an alliance then between these two so-called peacemakers, that this peace alliance turned into a war alliance to fight together against Tigray Regional State and the TPLF regional government. Both had the same agenda later on to marginalize and possibly even exterminate the TPLF, as they themselves have claimed is the objective of the war.
11: You were in touch with Ethiopian officials around that time of the Nobel Peace Prize being awarded to Abe. Were they, in a sense, upset and frustrated with the prize going to him, given what was going on there?
13: I think many observed that the prize emboldened Abiy Ahmed to pursue his political agenda internally in Ethiopia, meaning the establishment of a new unitary party and pushing his ideology of a more centralized Ethiopian state. This is the core reason for the outbreak of conflict, so to say. The ones advocating a decentralized, devolved federal system versus the political bloc advocating a more centralized, strong Ethiopian government. So giving the award to Abiy Ahmed, he interpreted that as a recognition also of his new policy and political reforms in Ethiopia to centralize the Ethiopian state. And yes, there were very high-ranking members of his government party who told me that they placed the Nobel Committee responsible in the sense that when he came back from Oslo after receiving the prize, he dismantled the old party and established a new prosperity party as a direct kind of having received an international go-ahead and acknowledgement of his policies. Of course, that is, in my view, to blame the Nobel Committee for something which is really not their responsibility directly. But we see, obviously, that Abiy Ahmed have effectively used the prize in the early phase of his premiership to position himself politically and to shove it off, so to say, as he has the international backing to pursue his domestic policies.
11: Now, the Norwegian Nobel Committee did hear this criticism and issued a rare rebuke of Abe in January 2022. What did they say? And in your opinion, do you think it went far enough?
13: Well, since the outbreak of the war in November 2020, the Nobel Committee has received increasing criticism, both from internally in Ethiopia, obviously, from the Tigray and other belligerent parties, but also internationally. Initially, also for granting the prize to Abiy, but also for staying quiet, not commenting upon the outbreak of the war. And this pressure to comment on the events in Ethiopia has increased over the time span of the war. So eventually, the chair of the Nobel Committee, which is Berit Reiss-Andersen, she was forced to come out with a public statement, which is quite unprecedented in the history of the Nobel Committee. This is only the second time the committee comments upon political affairs in the home country of the laureate, so to say.
11: Who does make the decision of who gets a Nobel Peace Prize? I mean, there's a selection committee, but who's on it and how do they get to be on it, and what is the criticism of that process?
13: Well, Alfred Nobel, in his testament and will, he gave the responsibility to the Norwegian parliament to appoint the members to the committee. There are five members in the committee. Up till quite recently, more or less all these members were ex-parliamentarians or even active parliamentarians and politicians of Norway. For instance, the former chair of the committee who stepped down, he was the ex-prime minister and ex-foreign minister of Norway. So it has been a very close political connection between the political elite in Norway and the Nobel Committee. Although the Nobel Committee has insisted upon their political neutrality, so to say. But that's the facade, to be rather blunt. Now, we have members of the committee which have not a background from the parliament. There is about 50-50, I would say. So some of the political parties then, instead of nominating their own ex-members of the parliament, they have nominated experts in the field, so to say, both academics and practitioners, to have a seat in the committee. The committee receives sometimes several hundreds nominees every year. And they have an initial screening in their secretariat at the Nobel Institute. And they have various shortlists where they then invite in experts to evaluate and comment the nominated individuals or organizations. And finally, the committee will have a very short list of maybe a handful of candidates. They are deliberating upon who should be granted then the prize for that year. All the discussions and deliberations and procedures in the Nobel Committee are confidential. And they are locked down for 50 years before the archives are made public for research. So we don't really know the concrete discussions and decisions behind a laureate being awarded the Nobel Peace Prize until 50 years after.
11: And given that many of the selection committee members are former politicians and ex-parliamentarians, is there a sense that some of these decisions might be geopolitically motivated, that they might be in the interest of the Norwegian government, and that might be swaying the decision process?
13: I won't say it is in the interest of the Norwegian government per se, because some of the prizes have been very controversial in the eyes of the government and has actually made the Norwegian foreign policy much more complicated and difficult, because it has been granted to people who have a controversial standing in their home country. But what we do know is that, you know, these are all Norwegians, basically from the same background, the same social elite, with the same upbringing, and the same perceptions of life and of politics and foreign policy. So we do see a very strong bias towards, if I may say, white, European, American, male laureates. A very high overrepresentation of American laureates, for instance, considering the potential candidates all around the world. So that is influencing, and of course what they feel as relevant from a Nordic, Norwegian, social democratic worldview influences who should receive the prize.
11: In a column in The Guardian, you called for all of the members to collectively resign in protest against the war in Ethiopia. Can you explain why you want that and what process should replace the one that we have now?
13: Well, I made that call because the Nobel Committee and its traditions says that it is impossible to revoke a prize once it has been granted. And they have also said that it is impossible for the committee, after granting the prize, to actively criticize or engage in the context if the laureate misbehaves. So since they kept quiet on the war in Ethiopia, since they kept quiet that their most recent laureate, Prime Minister Abiy Ahmed, were responsible as the head of government for massive, widespread and systematic war crimes and human rights abuses, I felt it necessary to encourage the committee then, since they could not revoke the prize, since they could not comment upon the situation in Ethiopia, to step down collectively. And by doing so, that would be interpreted worldwide as a direct protest against the actions of their Nobel Peace Prize laureate.
12: Dr. Shatil Trunvol, talking with our correspondent Avishai Artsi. Dr. Trunvol is a professor of peace and conflict studies at Oslo New University College in Norway. We'll have more with our conversation with him and soon Comfort Iro, president and CEO of International Crisis Group. All ahead on Peace Talks Radio right after this break.

0: 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I'm series producer Paul Ingalls. 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Our correspondent, Abhishek Artsy, continues his conversation with Dr. Kjetil Trunvoll, who is the professor of peace and conflict studies at Oslo New University College in Norway. He's commented recently about the need for reform in the way that the Nobel Peace Prizes are handed out, particularly since a recent laureate, Prime Minister Abiy Ahmed, has drawn criticism for his role in war in Ethiopia since receiving the Nobel Peace Prize. More now from Abhishek Artsy's interview with Dr. Kjetil Trunvoll.
1: Now, Abe was in his first year of office when he received the prize in 2019, and that recalled another controversial prize that was given to former U.S. President Barack Obama in 2009 during his first year as president. Can you recount why that choice was controversial at the time and continued to be afterwards?
2: Yeah, because also Obama had only been in office for about 1 month before the nomination period was closed. And it was way too premature. And the prize to Obama reflects possibly the political positioning of the Nobel Committee and its members. The fact that we saw many in Norway looked upon Obama as countering, so to say, representing the US we want to see. The democratic, the social-oriented young, aspiring, even black politician, countering some of the Republican sentiments, which doesn't really play well in the Norwegian political discourse. And it was premature in a way that Obama, later on in during his presidency, undertook several controversial conflict engagement. His ramping up of the drone warfare, for instance, which took place under Obama's presidency. So it was later on a lot to criticize his international peace engagement, so to say. It wasn't that rosy and positive as the Nobel Committee wanted it to be.
1: Can you recount some of the other prize recipients that were controversial either at the time that they were given the prize or afterwards when it came out that maybe they weren't working for peace as much as the prize committee hoped they would?
2: Well, the most controversial one, which had been discussed also more recently, was the prize to Aung San Suu Kyi from Myanmar. When the prize was given, it was not that much controversy. She had been in house arrest for years and years, representing the civil opposition to the military junta in Myanmar. But later on, when she was released and became part of the government and head of the government, her government undertook or continued what has been termed then as a genocidal campaign against the Rohingya people of Myanmar, the small minority. That was the first time when that took place, and again, when international criticism were directed towards the committee for keeping quiet on the atrocities undertaken by a former laureate, they were forced to come out and comment upon that in public. But there have been a number of controversial prizes. For instance, the prize to the European Union, which was given not that many years ago. In Norway, that created a lot of negative reaction because Norway is the only country in Europe which have voted twice no to join the European Union. But at the same time, the argument from the committee was that the establishment of the European Union have kept Europe at peace for several decades. And hence, European Union should also be viewed as a peace enforcing community, so to say, in the European context. There are controversial prizes to Middle Eastern politician Yasser Arafat, the head of the Palestinian Liberation Organization, PLO, for instance, in his endeavor together with the Israeli prime ministers to create the peace in Palestine, Israel. Laureates in during the Vietnam War, for instance, were controversial. So there are a number of prizes which have created reactions based on context of war and so-called peace processes. But there are different categories. What is interesting to see is that the committee over the last couple of decades has moved away from the more classic awarding of a peace process or engagement to broadening the definition of what the prize is about or what peace is about. Climate and environmental politics has been awarded. More general freedom of expression and human rights concerns have been awarded. It is a watering out of the more stricter definition of a peace process or disarmament as the testament of Nobel wanted the prize to be granted on.
1: Right. Yeah. The 2021 recipients were both journalists, and some critics said, well, yeah, certainly freedom of the press is important, but didn't Alfred Nobel create this prize to give to leaders who were working towards disarmament? And what does journalism have to do with that? Right. That it's kind of expanded well beyond the initial scope of the prize. Many of the picks are aspirational. These are people often handed the prize for what they hope to accomplish or what they've talked about being able to accomplish or having taken early steps towards peace. But isn't that a good thing? I mean, shouldn't we be trying to get people to work towards peace early on in the process and not only give it in retrospect? I mean, maybe that's one of the powerful things about the Nobel Peace Prize is that it can have a positive impact in the world.
2: Certainly so. And the committee is very clear on that, that there are kind of two different reasonings for granting the prize. One is for kind of accomplishes well done in the past, or for an organization who always do good work, like the 2020 prize to the World Food Program of the UN, for instance. No one can dispute that they are in general doing good work and their objectives are well. And that's a safe kind of prize to give. But then the committee also says that they want to use the prize as an encouragement to continue a peace process or to encourage the parties in a conflict to come together to create peace, which is much more forward-looking and much more politicized motivation for a prize. On those occasions, we also see that those prizes have been most discussed and have also faced the strongest criticism when the peace process have faltered and failed. So it is a dilemma, obviously, of the committee to constantly keep the prize relevant in today's context. It's a very old prize. It has been given out for 120 years. So it has to renew itself and it has to make itself relevant in every year. So it is a dilemma on then how bold should the committee be and how contemporary, how current should the prize be in order to draw attention to a conflict context or to a particular topic they feel is relevant to the prize itself.
1: We've talked about some of the controversial recipients. Are there overwhelmingly positive recipients, people that have won the prize that you think there's no question that they should have received that prize?
2: In my view, there are a lot of laureates which are not controversial. But that, you know, that's because of my political standing. A laureate, I would say, deserve the prize. Will someone else say wouldn't, you know, shouldn't get the prize? So I don't know. For instance, Jimmy Carter, your own former president in the U.S., he received the prize in 2002. In many Norwegians' eyes, Jimmy Carter is a true, genuine character who works for the betterment of all people within many sectors of society. And the Carter Center does tremendous good work in various conflict contexts and peace centers. But in the U.S., for instance, the prize to Jimmy Carter will be more controversial than as seen from Norway or from Europe. So I think this is that's a difficult thing to say that and that laureate is non-contested or non-controversial, because it all depends on your vantage point and on your own political context.
1: But then there are recipients like Martin Luther King Jr. or the Dalai Lama or Malala Yousafzai that it would be hard to find reasons why they should not have received the prize.
2: Certainly so, from my point of view too. Those you mentioned there are all very good laureates. But in China, which is a considerable big demographic size and political actor in the world today, they would have viewpoints that the Dalai Lama might not be the right laureate. So again, these need to be contextualized. But I'm not saying that everything is relative here. But I think the fact that we give this prize from a certain perspective as the five members of the Norwegian Nobel Committee have and their understanding of the world, which is an understanding which is extremely particularistic. It is extremely embedded in our understanding of politics, culture, history, and the worldview as seen from Oslo.
1: Finally, would you say the Nobel Peace Prize has had a mostly positive, negative, or neutral impact in promoting peacemaking around the world?
2: I would certainly say it has it has had a positive impact. It is a very, very important prize as it put focuses on an important topic in general and also on specific issues or areas of concern we all should be working towards to elevate, so to say, be that a conflict context or freedom of expression or a human rights concern in general. It is a positive prize, and I think the committee should be praised for continuously making it relevant, although I can disagree with some of its decisions. In the overall work they do is diligent and thorough, and they are trying to balance many concerns in that whole process. The thing I wanted to see is again reflecting upon the very narrow representation in the committee, all being Norwegians, all coming from the same social strata, all having more or less the same educational background and the same worldview. I would have recommended a much more internationalized committee where you can bring in different perspectives from different cultural and political contexts into the committee, which might have balanced more some of the discussions and some of the laureates being awarded.
0: Dr. Kjetil Trundvall is a professor of peace and conflict studies at Oslo New University College in Norway and head of the consulting firm Oslo Analytica. You can hear Avishai Artsy's entire interview with Dr. Trundvall at our website, peacetalksradio.com. 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We're the radio series and podcast on peacemaking and nonviolent conflict resolution. I'm series producer Paul Ingalls with correspondent Avishai Artsy today. You can find all of our episodes dating back to 2002 at our website too, peacetalksradio.com. Peace is a noble thing to pursue, but achieving and maintaining peace is easier said than done. Peace prizes may reflect the hope for peace more than the reality of it. Dr. Comfort Iroh is president and CEO of International Crisis Group and its former Africa program director. She spent her career working on conflict prevention, management, and resolution, which we'll hear more about just ahead. But first, Ms. Iroh had this to add to our discussion about peace prizes, including the Nobel Peace Prize.
3: There's a lot of controversy around peace prizes, especially if they don't deliver peace. I think a number of people have become despondent, for example, with things like the Nobel Peace Prize, and ones that are tied to specific political leaders. I mean, there's nothing inherently wrong with the idea. I would argue that peace prizes, for me, are far more about the giver than the recipient, including the Nobel Peace Prize, and that's problematic for numerous reasons. I wouldn't necessarily focus on the Nobel Peace Prize. It's one amongst many. It's the one right at the top of the podium. But these awards, these prizes, venerate people for what they've done. or what they stand for, or what it is that, that give us hope that these personalities will do, but that ends up giving recipients a platform that they may not be well equipped to use in the right way, especially if those prizes are given to politicians. Politicians, for example, are still politicians with all the compromise and the inconsistency that that entails. Icons may become politicians. People may have laudable principles on some issues, but not on others. Or those principles may turn out to have been instrumental rather than deeply held. And some people who have contributed greatly to resolving a specific conflict may have little to contribute on others.
1: We've seen well-documented examples of militaristic actions by such prize recipients as Ethiopian Prime Minister Abiy Ahmed and Burmese politician Aung San Suu Kyi. And I think it shows us also that peace may be achieved in the short term, but it's more difficult to maintain peace in the long term. Do you think the Nobel Peace Prize, in fact, did more harm than good in the situation in Ethiopia?
3: The slow train towards war would have happened regardless of the Peace Prize. One may want to argue that there may have been international naivety on those who conferred the Peace Prize on him, assuming that it would change Prime Minister Abiy's character and rule. And at the time, we already saw indications that that would not be the case with Prime Minister Abiy.
1: I'm looking at the Nobel Peace Prize for 2021, and its recipients were both journalists, Maria Ressa and Dmitry Muratov from the Philippines and Russia, respectively. Can you talk about how you view freedom of the press as a precondition for democracy and lasting peace?
3: Of the key indicators that one looks for to see that a country is moving towards instability, repression, or that it's moving towards authoritarian trend, it is that issue about the freedom of the press, the freedom of expression, and the closing of the political space. This, for me, already raises the alarm bells as well, when a country seeks to control the narrative as well. I mean, it already sends a dangerous signal. Also, how far can you control the narrative? There are still other ways in which societies are able to get their message out. And the fact that the Nobel Peace Prize was given to journalists who fought in the name of freedom of expression, who fought in defense of journalistic freedom, for me already sends out an important message to all leaders that seek to repress, that seek to curtail, and oftentimes arrest people for freedom of expression. This, for me, sends out an important signal that you can attempt to squash, you can attempt to silence, but we will still be able to get the truth out, still be able to get the facts out, and still be able to do our work in different ways.
1: Is there someone that you wish would receive the Nobel Peace Prize?
3: Oh, if you can award civilians, women, children. These are people who are caught in the crossfire of geopolitical artillery. If you can award them, then for me that would speak volumes. These are the people who are caught in the dangers of very high intense violence. You know, how do you support them? You know, in the pursuit of peace, many, many innocent people die as a result. And the Peace Prize needs to highlight the human cost and the sacrifice for countless people. It's global. It's many civilians finding ways in which to supply food and medicine, finding ways in which to harbour people fleeing from the front lines. Those are the people that we need to recognise them. And I don't know that the Peace Prize is enough to do that. I think finding a way in which to end wars is going to be the key to helping us doing that.
0: We're hearing from Dr. Comfort Iroh, President and CEO of International Crisis Group. And Avishai Artsy's conversation with her will continue right after this short break.

0: It's Peace Talks Radio, the radio series and podcast on peacemaking and nonviolent conflict resolution. I'm series producer Paul Ingalls, today with correspondent Avishai Artsy, who now continues his conversation with Dr. Comfort Iro, president and CEO of International Crisis Group.
1: The International Crisis Group, which you now lead, has a mission of preventing wars and ending deadly conflict by offering analysis, recommendations, and advocacy. And the mission statement includes that the crisis group sounds the alarm to prevent deadly conflict. But does the world listen when that alarm is sounded? You know, the ICG warned that the Tigray war was coming, but diplomats and the media doubted it. So even when you can see the likelihood of war coming, how do you convince people of something that they're not willing to see?
2: So one of the big challenges, you know, for crisis group, and that we've noticed and we continue to raise, is that gap between early warning and then early action as well. We've always said that we've got to find a way in which to seize the moment, that wars can be prevented, they can be mitigated early. Now, if there's a clearly crafted political and sort of diplomatic engagement as well. And oftentimes that has become more difficult because we are living in an increasingly polarized international community where regional geopolitical rivalries have weakened diplomacy. We're seeing it today, for example, in relation to Ukraine. We saw it in the past over in relation to Syria, and we're seeing it ongoing today in relation to the South China Sea. So we do need to find, and we still need to find a way in which to carefully weave a framework of diplomacy and continue to create that political space for crisis management, you know, to avert or mitigate looming conflicts as well. But that the challenge really is between the early warning and the significant early warning, and then getting the appropriate early action to avoid the Ukrainians, to avoid the Syrians, to avoid what we're seeing right now playing out in the international arena. It's true that it's a struggle to focus on conflict prevention. It's true that, you know, there's a lot of focus instead on the symptoms as opposed to the cause. But it's also true that there are good examples when conflict prevention or preventative diplomacy is given a chance that you can get the right results as well.
1: You just spoke of the importance of preventative diplomacy. Anne Applebaum recently wrote in The Atlantic that, quote, the new breed of autocrats, whether in Russia, China, Venezuela, or Iran, aren't interested in treaties and documents. They only respect hard power. So in such cases, are the old rules of diplomacy still useful, or do you need to focus on economic tools like freezing bank accounts or cutting off gas exports, things like that?
2: Well, I mean, right now we're talking in the context where we've seen the most maximalist of sanctions being imposed, for example, on Russia, on Putin specifically in relation to Ukraine. So this is war by other means in a sense as well. This is a rare moment in international relations in terms of interstate conflict as well. You know, I agree with Anne Applebaum's own assertions. In a sense, this isn't the age of autocracy, but it's not new, right? We've dealt with previous authoritarian leaders. What is often interesting is that those authoritarian leaders also want to engage in these international platforms. So while they may criticize multilateralism, while they may criticize all these processes, they also continue to engage in these processes and use them to assert their own sort of position, to justify their own position, or to put their case forward. We saw it, for example, with the Russian permanent representative in the UN, in the Security Council, how they used that chamber to articulate their position, but also to find allies in their company as well. So I think one of the significant developments also that has emerged out of Ukraine is just the rapid unity that we're seeing. Large parts of the world have become unified because of the horror of the sort of the brazenness in which Moscow has rolled its tanks to the borders and into parts of Ukraine. That itself has generated a level of defiance in reaction to that as well. And who knows what's going to happen next, but I don't think we should ignore this important moment that we've also managed to achieve some degree of unity or consensus about what this means.
1: As we speak, the world's attention is focused on Ukraine, but we all know that some wars get more attention than others. You know, Russia's invasion of Ukraine has captured the West's attention in a way that other recent wars, like those in Yemen or Ethiopia, simply haven't. So why is that, in your view, and is there a way to change that?
2: No, I mean, you're right. I mean, and exactly, and this is one of the reasons I think you also had some countries who abstained instead or struck a more neutral tone instead in relation to Ukraine, because there was that concern of double standards. There was that concern also that because this was a European conflict, that it somehow mattered more. I mean, I think we at Crisis Group have been very clear that the reason why Crisis Group exists is to continue to throw the spotlight on those forgotten conflicts, those unknown conflicts, those countries that may appear to lack the same strategic importance as the Ukraine. So, for example, you're right to mention Yemen. Yemen's war faded from the headlines, for example, in 2021, but it remains devastating. And, you know, it could get worse this year. The same with Ethiopia. But the reality also is that there's a limit to what diplomats can absorb. There are so many files, for example, on the desk of the United Nations Security Council. And what we've seen is that oftentimes there's a limited capacity to what a lot of the world leaders can absorb. And our job is to continue to throw a spotlight, to warn, and to make sure that we don't lose sight of these crises.
1: If I could ask maybe a more personal question about your interest in this topic, Dr. Iroh, you were born in London and raised in post-Civil War Nigeria, and you've been working in the field of conflict resolution your whole career. You were appointed Crisis Group's president and CEO in December 2021. So you believe that peace is possible, that conflicts can be resolved. Are you still as certain of that as you were when you began your career, and what keeps you working towards that goal?
2: Oh, I absolutely believe it. That's why I came to Crisis Group, because I do see opportunities for peace. I mean, our mission, our byline, preventing war, shaping peace, I fundamentally believe in that. It's always about finding the right moment in which to, you know, not only just sound the alarm, but to knit together very carefully policy messages that aims to sort of nudge international opinion. It takes time. It requires you to be patient. It requires you to be very strategic. It requires you to talk to all sorts of people, some people that you do not want to talk to. It requires you to mobilize various actors, political, media, other activists, to not only warn early, but to take action. And even once crisis has broken up as well, is continuing to look for ways in which to keep the door to diplomacy open. And I fundamentally believe in that. If we didn't, Crisis Group wouldn't exist. And despite the horrors of today, and despite what we see in the headlines, for example, in relation to Ukraine, we can point to other places. I mean, look at Colombia and the peace deal that we struck there in 2016 with the FARC. Look at Liberia, where I had my very first peacekeeping mission in Liberia. Look at Sierra Leone. These were countries that at the time were knee-deep in civil war and crisis. So there are opportunities, and we exist to find those opportunities. And I think it's an important mission that we've got at Crisis Group.
1: You know, I recently read an editorial by the historian Yuval Noah Hariri in The Economist, where he asked kind of a fundamental question: is change possible? He said, can humans change the way they behave, or does history repeat itself endlessly, with humans forever condemned to reenact past tragedies without changing anything except the decor? So this asks kind of a fundamental question, like, is peace actually possible, or is war just going to be an innate fact of human life? What do you make of that question?
2: War is going to be there, but so is peace. I wouldn't look at it in a very narrow lens. You know, I've just cited, you know, three or four conflicts where –

0: the path to peace is often long, hard, and dangerous, but it does require people who have a real understanding of the psychology of the conflict actors, who understand the dilemmas, and who are able to think of creative and innovative ways in which to balance the different compromises and the different demands of various actors as well.
1: I'd like to ask you a question about climate change, because as we look around the world and we see these wars raging across the globe, there's this looming threat of a climate crisis that is threatening an extinction level event. Can you fight against war and climate change at the same time? Do you need peace in order to unite global powers against a threat this large?
0: Yeah, for me, of all the crises that we face, of all the terrible human toll, the displacement, the bleakness of the world, I think the most significant one for me is the climate change. I see that as the mega trend alongside the pandemic as well. I mean, it's still hard to say what the direct link is between, for example, climate change and conflict, but we do see the immediate impact. So the most destabilizing impact, for example, will be the impact of population movement over the next 5 to 10 years. And the reason why Crisis Group now has inserted climate change into its own conflicts to watch is because we see the relationship between water scarcity, resource competition, and political instability, how climate change is impacting that, and they are also impacting climate change. We've taken on this work because it's an existential crisis.
1: In addition to the traditional risks that ICG looks at, there are also these emerging risks like cyber or remote warfare, food insecurity, or public health as they relate to conflict dynamics. What are the risks that we're not thinking enough about?
0: You've talked about climate change. The other issue that I think that we need to look at is digital technology. You know, you've seen the role of Facebook, of Twitter, you know, of WhatsApp. These are already sort of defining and redefining the conflict landscape. We're seeing the net effect of how new technologies or new technological advancement in warfare is enhancing or changing or impacting battlefield dynamics. So we saw how the use of drones, when they were inserted into Nagorno-Karabakh, for example, or Ethiopia, or even in Libya, how that altered battlefield dynamics. So, and we've seen how these various new innovations can enable or foment unrest. They can be used increasingly, and we do see them used by leaders to suppress dissent, to wage war. And we've also seen how they're creating new security challenges. And they also further polarize already polarized societies as well, especially in terms of social media. I mean, already we had the traditional use of radio, for example. We saw how that was misused in the context of the Rwandan genocide, for example, or even in the post-election violence in Kenya, how hate speech and how the radio became the oracle for spouting out some very polarizing language. So it's not that it's new, but in terms of the future of conflict, we really have to be paying more and more attention increasingly to how these new weapons contribute to waging war and suppressing dissent and fueling more instability.
2: 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Nola Daves-Moses is our executive director. Allie Adler

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0: Oh, my, yes, it is me, Utah Phillips, GVGSW to my friends, and, of course, Steve Baker in here, who's doing all of the engineering. I'm only the fireman on this run. The music of the Borsdorfs there, and I did find, I tracked them down. Yes, by God, I found out where they are now. That little piece there at the beginning was a double yodel. It's a rare thing. There's not many people who can yodel two notes at the same time and make it sound like a train whistle. Jimmy Rogers could do it. Lord Buckley could do it, and you'll hear that a little bit later on. Yeah, this program was going to be about trains, you know, my love affair, my fascination with trains, but it's a little bit more than that. Look, I was out here at the farmer's market down in the fairgrounds, and I ran into old Ernie Bierwagen. How long the Bierwagens have been out there in Chicago Park, nobody knows, but got an organic orchard out there. He's an orchardist. And we were just standing there passing the time of day, and he had these enormous organic peaches, and I asked him about how he could train the trees to bear the weight of all those peaches. So he described to me tying the limbs down below the horizontal, about training the tree. And I said, how did you figure out how to do that? And he said, well, I think farmers are kind of like artists. He placed his hand on his head and his stomach, his other hand flat against his stomach, and he said, I've got a picture in my head and an unfulfilled desire, like a poet or a painter or a playwright. Well, yeah, now with these trains, I've got a picture in my head and an unfulfilled desire to do this unknown music. Now, I know that I should tell you at the beginning of each one of these pieces what it is, but I'm not going to. That's not in the picture. But I will tell you, there's some good folks in Chicago, the Dunns, who put up a website for me, whether I want it or not. Wonderful people. Well, all right, let's get on board. This is working, riding, tramping on the trains. Few buildings are vast enough to hold the sound of time. And now it seemed to him that there was a superb fitness in the fact that the one which held it better than all others should be a railroad station. For here, as nowhere else on earth, men were brought together for a moment at the beginning or end of their innumerable journeys. Here one saw their greetings and farewells. Here, in an instant, one got the entire picture of the human destiny. Men came and went, they passed and vanished, and all were moving through the moment of their lives to death, all made small tickings in the sound of time. But the voice of time remained aloof and unperturbed, a drowsy and eternal murmur below the immense and distant roof.
1: All else will always set to the rest. Fight the Tulo, Hammer, Emmett, and the Sun. Look, Kenwood, old Dyke, Magnolia, McCall. Look, here on West, the Hill, Crystal Spring. Hill, Bound, the Jackson, the Turtle River, and Luxon, Madison, Canton. Bond, Pickens, Goodman, Durant, Wine, Orton, Grenada. Side, Munson, Dyes, Bud, Fool, and Akiro, Carpenter. Sunset, Effingham, Mattoon, Champaign, Cactus, Chicago. Train on Trice 4, South Emma 2.

my town. 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

0: Tickets, please. 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Let's get our tickets set out here. 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
1: Last call for the diner.
0: How we doing, Fred?
1: Right on time, Charlie.
0: Tickets, please. Let's have our tickets out here. Tickets, please. Let's get our tickets.
1: Last call to the diner. What's the matter over there, Charlie? I don't know, sir. It looks like he's talking. I didn't pull the link there. What are you doing there, Charlie? I'm trying to do the best. Hey, get your stretcher, Fred. All right, I'm doing a lift over. Help, help, what's
2: that? The ambulance calling now. 27 dead and 14 injured.

0: Look, friend, the great trains are dying. Read about it in your paper over breakfast coffee. There goes the Cannonball. There goes the Montreal Limited. There go the City of New Orleans and the Portland Rose. All gone. But don't mourn them. That kind of gigantic, earth-striding energy cannot sustain itself forever. There are too many of us. Our lives are compressed and encapsulated. Wings carry us to places that look every day more and more like each other. Down below, pathetic remnants of once living iron creep with ponderous, slow majesty through our haunted frontiers. Tragic, poetic, gone forever. But don't mourn them. Rather, mourn the passing of their orphaned children, the ragged, shambling shadows dodging through the rusty, silent yards, their single and truest voice, the sobbing loneliness of a midnight ghost wailing through the dark, frozen hills. Rather, mourn the passing of the last of the free, and remember how it is with them.
1: My name's George Lay. I picked up this song along with several others in the hobo jungles in the late 30s. When we was trying to scram around over the country and find a dime, which is hard to do, and it's a lot harder to keep it after you found it. There's a lot of guys along there that the ink was still wet on diplomas from their colleges, and there's a lot of guys that had never been inside of a school. About the only entertainment we had was these old songs at night. I don't know what the name of this one is. It's just one they used to sing a lot. Just out of San Francisco, one cold December day, beneath an eastbound boxcar, a dying hobo lay. His comrade stood beside him, his hat was in his hand, for he knew that his old buddy was going to a distant land. Go tell my girl in Frisco, no longer will I roam. I've caught an eastbound boxcar, and I'm on my way back home. I'm going to a better land, where you don't have to change your socks, where beer and foam come trickling down the rocks. The dying hobo closed his eyes and drew his last breath. His comrade stole his coat and hat and kept on heading west.

The great divide, the continental divide, is called the hump in tramp parlance. I first crossed the hump as a young tramp up in Glacier National Park in Montana. It is a singular experience in a young tramp's life, your first trip across the Great Divide. It's like a sailor's first trip over the equator. It is an occasion fraught with ritual and massive libation. The ritual is that you get up, if you know you've topped the divide, you lurch to the boxcar door, you grab the jam firmly in one hand so you're not pitched out into the unrelieved wilderness. And, well, there's no... Yeah, there's a radio legal way to say this. You take out your lily and siphon it on the wind. But then you can spend the rest of your natural existence visualizing your own natural bodily fluids, half of them flowing down to the Platte River, the Mississippi, the Gulf of Mexico, the other half into the drainage system of the Columbia River, down to the Pacific Ocean and the far Spice Islands beyond. It is a cosmic experience.

0: Johnson?
1: You're crazy with the heat. Credit is no good to an ocean salesman.
0: What? All aboard?
1: Why not? What's the matter with credit?
2: Why, it's old-fashioned.
1: Charlie, you're an anvil salesman. Your firm get credit?
3: No, sir.
1: Nor anybody else.
0: River City, next station stop. River City, next.
1: Cash for the merchandise. 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
6: What do you talk? What do you talk? What do you talk? What do you talk? What do you talk?
7: What do you get it?
6: What do you talk?
1: You can talk, you can talk. You can bicker, you can talk. You can bicker, bicker, bicker. You can talk, you can talk. You can talk, talk, talk, talk. Bicker, bicker, bicker. You can talk all you want, but it's different than it was.
2: No, it ain't. No, it ain't. But you gotta know the territory.
4: Why, it's the Model T Ford made the trouble, made the people want to go, want to get on the go. 7, 8, 9, 10, 12, 14, 22, 23 miles to the county.
1: Yes, sir. Yes, sir.
4: Who's going to patronize a little bitty 2x4 kind of store anymore?
6: What do you talk? What do you talk?
7: What do you get it?
2: Not the Model T at all. Take a gander at the store, at the modern store, at the present-day store, at the present-day modern departmentalized grocery store.
6: What do you talk? What do you talk? What do you talk? What do you talk? What do you talk?
7: What do you get it?
6: What do you talk? What do you talk? What do you talk?
7: What do you get it?
1: You can talk, you can bicker. You can talk, you can bicker. You can talk, talk, talk, talk. Bigger, bigger, bigger. You can talk all you want, but it's different than it was.
2: No, it ain't. But you gotta know the territory.
4: Why, it's a you-need-a biscuit made the trouble. You-need-a, you-need-a. Put the crackers in the package, in the package. The you-need-a biscuit in an airtight sanitary package made the Cracker Barrel obsolete, obsolete.
2: Obsolete, obsolete, obsolete.
4: Cracker Barrel went out the window with the mail pouch cut, plug, chawed by the stove. Changed the approach of the traveling salesman. Made it pretty hard.
2: No, it didn't. No, it didn't. But you gotta know the territory.
4: Gone.
1: Gone with the hogshead cask and demijohn. Gone with the sugar barrel, pickle barrel, milk pan. Gone with the tub and the pail and the tears.
4: Ever meet a fellow by the name of Hill?
1: Hill.
2: Hill.
4: Hill.
2: Hill.
7: Hill.
4: Hill.
7: Hill.
4: Hill.
1: No.
2: Just a minute, just a minute, just a minute.
6: Never heard of any salesman, Hill.
4: Now, he doesn't know the territory.
1: Doesn't know the territory.
4: What's the fella's line?
1: Never worries about his line. Never worries about his line?
4: Or the Cracker Barrel being obsolete, or the you need a biscuit in an airtight sanitary package, or the Model T Ford.
2: Just a minute, just a minute, just a minute.
4: Never worries about his line.
1: Never worries about his line.
4: Or a doggone thing. He's just a bang-beat, bell-ringing, big-call, great-gone, necker-nothing, rip-roaring, every time a bull's-eye salesman. That's Professor Harold Hill. Harold Hill?
7: Tell us, what's his line? What's his line?
2: He's a fake, and he doesn't know the territory.
6: What do you talk? What do you talk? What do you talk? What do you talk?
4: He's a music man. He's a what?
1: He's a what?
4: He's a music man, and he sells clarinets to the kids in the town with the big trombones and the rat-a-tat drums. Big brass bass, and the piccolo uniforms, too, with the shiny gold braid on the coat and a big red stripe running.
1: Well, I don't know much about bands, but I do know you can't make a living selling big trombones, no, sir. Mandolin picks, perhaps, and here and there a jew's harp.
4: No, the fella sells bands, boys' bands. I don't know how he does it, but he lives like a king, and he dallies, and he gathers, and he plucks, and he shines, and when the man dances, certainly, boys, what else? The piper pays him. Yes, sir. Yes, sir. Yes, sir. Yes, sir. When the man dances, certainly, boys, what else? The piper pays him.
8: Yes, sir. Yes, sir.
2: But he doesn't know the territory.
9: Went down and got a job with the rural electrification in the Navajo Indian Reservation. Running electric power lines into all the Navajo outhouses. Was one of the first people to wire ahead for a reservation. Finally, I'll tell you about the worst job I ever had in my life. Worst job I ever had in my life was working for the Santa Fe? Yeah, it was the Santa Fe Railroad south of Las Vegas, Nevada. Yeah, that's the old Mormon Muddy Mission, you see. It's way out in what the Navajos call the boonies. Out in the desert. Now, the job was Gandhi dancing. Now, Gandhi dancing used to be in the old days. Gandhi dancing was when the Irish were building the railroad. Of course, the first transcontinental railroad was built by Irish laborers. And they used these long-handled shovels called Irish banjos that were made by the Gandhi Shovel Company of Chicago. Now, the Irish laborer would take the wide end of the shovel when he could find it, and he would jam it in under a rail or a tie, And he would climb out on the long handle, do a little jig step out there. And that would lever the tie up or the rail up, and you push gravel in underneath it and tamp it down, and that levels the roadbed. See, that's what Gandy dancing is. Leveling the roadbed so the damn train doesn't fall off as it goes by, which is just a big drag for everybody. Well, they don't do Gandy dancing the normal way anymore, see, like they did in the old days. Nowadays, they run three cars out on the line. They run a box car out there that's a bunk car. You sleep in it. Got bunks in there 18 inches apart. And then you got a tool car with your tamping irons and your tongs and your double jack hammers and spikes and all of that equipment, see, to do the job. And then you got a cook car. I mean, there's no restaurants anyplace around, so you got a cook car. Pots and pans and a coal or wood-burning stove and a long table down the middle to eat at. Only thing they don't hire is a cook. That's because they're cheap. Saves them money. Rule is that in that crew, they're supposed to pick among their own members who's going to be the cook. Now, they don't try to do it sensibly, like draw lots or decide who the best cook is. What they do is they wait and find out who bitches and whines and pisses and moans the most about the cooking. And they say, all right, wise guy, you think you can do better, you get to be the cook. Well, that was me, see. Old alligator mouth. The new man on the crew. And that was the worst food I'd ever had. I mean, it was dog bottom pie and pheasant sweat and otter water. Comes out of an otter. It's a terrible, terrible stuff. Some people might think it's a delicacy, but I thought it was garp. So I complained, and they said, all right, wise guy, you get to be the cook. That made me mad because I didn't want to cook. But I knew if anybody complained about my cooking, that they were going to have to cook. Armed with that knowledge, I sallied forth over the muddy river. I was walking around among the cheat grass and bunch grass there, and I looked down, and there was just a hell of a big moose turd. Biggest damn moose turd. That was a real steamer. Damn. I looked down at that meadow wafer, and I said to myself, self, I'm going to bake up a big moose turd pie. Because if anybody complains about my cooking, they're going to have to cook. So I tipped that pasture pastry up on edge. I got my shit together, so to speak. And I started rolling it down toward the old cook car. Boom, boom. I got it down there and leaned it up against the side, and I climbed up in the cook car and I baked up a hell of a big pie shell. And I baked that moose turd in it as slick as you please. And I crimped the edges with my thumbs and laid strips of dough across it and garnished it with a sprig of parsley, a little paprika. It was beautiful. Poetry on a plate. And I served it for dessert, waiting for the first hint of a complaint. Well, this giant dude come in, about 5'40". I mean, he was big. Throwed himself down like a fool on the stool. Picked up his fork. Took a big bite of that moose turd pie. Well, he threw down his fork, and he let out a beller, and he yelled, my God, that's moose turd pie! It's good, though.

High perched upon a boxcar, I speed today. I leave the gaunt gray city some good green miles away. A terrible dream in granite, a riot of streets and brick, a frantic nightmare of people until the soul turns sick. Such is the high gray city, with the live green waters round, oozing up from the ocean, slipping in from the sound. I'd put up in the Bowery for nights in a 10-cent bed, where the dinky L trains thunder and rattle overhead. I'd traipsed the barren pavements with pain of frost in my feet. I'd sidled to hotel kitchens and asked for something to eat. But when the snow went dripping and the young spring came as one who weeps because of the winter, laughs because of the sun, I thought of a limpid brooklet that bickers through weeds all day. And I made a streak for the ferry and rode across in a dray and dodged into the Erie where they bunt the boxcars round. I peeled my eye for detectives and boarded an outward bound.

I met up with a man by the name of Will Wright. He says, I will hire you if you will work right. Well, I will work right and put in good time, much better than the handouts on the TMP line.

was the early days of the Grand Old Opry in Nashville, Tennessee, over at the old Reimer Tabernacle. That was a black man. Odd to see a black man backstage in those days, a harmonica player. Well, in those days, at WSM, the program that preceded the early Grand Old Opry was a classical music program. And one evening, while the Opry folks were waiting to go on stage, the other program was finishing, and they finished with a symphonic piece by Honegger called Pacific 231. Well, DeFord Bailey, backstage, took his harmonica out, and he began to duplicate that piece on the harmonica. Now, I've got them both here, Pacific 231 and the Railroad Blues.

All through the night he lay in his dark berth and watched the old earth of Virginia as it stroked past him in the dream-haunted silence of the moon. Field and hill and gulch and stream and wood again, the huge, illimitable earth of America kept stroking past him in the deep silence of the moon.

All through the ghostly stillness of the land, the strange made on forever its tremendous noise, fused of a thousand sounds, and they called back to him forgotten memories, old songs, old faces, old memories, all the strange, wordless, and unspoken things men know and live and feel and never find a language for. The legend of dark time, the sad brevity of their days, the unknowable but haunting miracle of life itself. He heard again, as he had heard throughout his childhood, the pounding wheel, the tolling bell, the whistle wail, and he remembered how these sounds coming to him from the river's edge in the little town of his boyhood had always evoked in him their tongueless prophecy of wild and secret joy, their glorious promises of new lands, morning, and a shining city. But now the lonely cry of the great train was speaking to him with an equal strangeness of return, for he was going home again.

But why had he always felt so strongly the magnetic pull of home? Why had he thought so much about it and remembered with such blazing accuracy? If it did not matter, if this little town and the immortal hills around it were not the only home he had on Earth, he did not know. All he knew was that the years flow by like water, and that one day, you come home again. The train rushed onward through the moonlit land.

In the big rock candy mountain, the cops have wooden legs. 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The hens lay soft-boiled eggs.

0: Mike, there's a song that has been going around the country for quite a while and is associated with you. It's a song called The Big Rock Candy Mountain. I wish you would tell me what you know about the song, where it came from, and how much you had to do with it. I think the first time I ever heard it was your singing of it back in San Francisco a long time ago.
1: Yeah, I'll tell you, Sam. The song, originally, I wrote it when I was a kid. And it was the fairy stories. At that time, the ambition of every real hobo was to snare some kid to do his begging for him, among other things. And they used to tell the kids fairy stories about the lemonade springs and the Big Rock Candy Mountains and so forth. And there was some foundation. In fact, now, for instance, in Soda Springs, Idaho, there were at that time, and I guess still are, springs there that are so strongly, the water is so strong with soda that all you need is to a glass of water out of one of those springs and sprinkle a little lemon juice in it, and you have a very fine glass of soda water. And in Salt Lake City, not far from the OSL freight yards there, that's what was known as the chicken soup springs. It has some sort of a chemical content. It was a great place for the hobos to boil up or wash their clothes. And also the water had a sort of a flavor, you know. It might have been chicken soup. And in other words, there was a little foundation for the idea, but when I wanted to clean this song up, it wasn't a parlor song originally.
0: Well, do you remember what it was originally?
1: Yeah.
0: Well, how about singing the way it was originally, and then we'll do the clean version later.
1: Well, wait a minute. I don't believe I could do it offhand, Sam. I'd have to do a bit of thinking on that. I'll do the clean version.
0: All right, you do the clean version, and then we'll do the other. Now, look, Mac, do I get this right, that you made this song?
1: That is right.
0: That's right.
1: It isn't the version that's used by Burl Ives. Burl Ives used some of my lyrics in his number. But whoever wrote it, I don't know whether Burl Ives wrote that version or not. But it is not, although some of my lyrics are used in there.
0: Well, sing your version of it then.
1: Well, the clean one.
0: The clean one.
1: Yeah. One evening as the sun went down and the jungle fire was burning, down the track came a hobo a-hiking.

There ain't no short-handled shovels, no axes, spades, or picks. And I'm bound to stay where they sleep all day, where they hung the Turk that invented work in the Big Rock Candy Mountains.

Yeah, Mac. Well, now look, I want you to reach up and turn up your radio to the highest volume, and you will have the pleasure of hearing a freight train come in your front door and roar out the back.

0: Well, thanks for taking this trip with me. This has been Loafer's Glory, the Hobo Jungle of the Mind. My name is Utah Phillips, the golden voice of the Great Southwest. Is it possible to be free and stay in one place? Isn't freedom largely habits of thought that are healthier than the ones that put you out on the prod, moving from place to place, or in any case, always moving away from something that cripples your ability to simply abide? I don't know. I'll find out. I can still hear and feel and smell the trains further away now, fading a bit with time, but still sharp and clear like summer thunder. I wonder what's supposed to happen next.
1: Last time I saw old Melman alive, he was incredibly feeble. I went out and knelt down by the chair and said, "Hi, Melman, it's Utah." Said, "Remember San Francisco State, I'd sing it, and you'd talk." Well, he cocked his head and opened one eye and said, "Oh, yeah, you were lousy." Well, now, a couple years ago, a bunch of trade unionists in Seattle, Puget Sound, they chartered a boat to go up to Everett, Washington. They were commemorating the Everett massacre of 1916, and one of them that didn't make it to the history books, and most of them didn't. Well, the Wobblies in 1916 took the steam launch Verona up to Everett to bring strike relief to fellow workers in the shingle weaver strike. Well, the deck was raked with gunfire, and many of them were killed. So when Sheriff McRae came to the gangplank as it was lowered and said, "Who are the leaders here?" And with one voice, they yelled back, "We are all leaders here." That's when the shooting started. Just scared the hell out of them, see? Well, we were reenacting that, you know, and memorializing. There were about 12 Wobblies from the branch out there in Seattle, Tacoma. One of them had, they were all young Wobblies. One of them had San Francisco Phil Melman's ashes in a cigar box. So I took those young Wobblies out on the fantail and got them in a circle and told them Melman stories for a while. They hadn't known him. And every one of those young wobs put their hand in the cigar box and took a handful of ashes and strewed them out on Puget Sound. Mm-hmm. I got my hand in the box, said, "I've got you, Melman. Lousy, huh?"

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0: Good morning and welcome to the Sunday Morning Coffee House on your community radio station, WERU. My name is Ned. I'll be your host this morning until 10 o'clock. Let's take a quick look at the weather first. Today, mostly sunny this morning, then becoming partly sunny, highs in the upper 70s, north winds around 5 miles per hour, becoming southwest, with gusts up to 20 miles per hour this afternoon. Tonight, mostly cloudy, scattered showers after midnight, lows in the upper 50s. Tomorrow, Monday, mostly cloudy, showers likely with isolated thunderstorms in the morning, then scattered showers with isolated thunderstorms in the afternoon. Highs in the upper 60s. Monday night, cloudy with a 50% chance of showers, patchy fog, lows in the upper 50s. Tuesday, mostly cloudy in the morning, then becoming partly sunny, patchy fog in the morning. Tuesday night, partly cloudy, slight chance of showers in the evening. Wednesday, partly sunny, highs in the upper 70s. Let's get started now with the music. Going to start the show with Graham McKenzie and the Bridge Street Reels.

Thank you for joining me this morning on the Sunday Morning Coffee House. We began the show with Graham McKenzie doing the Bridge Street Reels, and that's from his album, The Dawning. Then Alison Krauss gave us her version of the Todd Rundgren song, It Wouldn't Have Made Any Difference, and that's from Forget About It, from 2011. And then we heard the folk duo Story Hill doing their song, Fallen. Next, let's hear from Anne Hills.

That was Bonnie Raitt with her version of Joni Mitchell's song, That Song About the Midway. Before that, Noel Paul Stuckey gave us Simple Song, and that's off his album At Home, the main tour. And we began that set with Ann Hills doing Yesterday's Wind from her album Angle of the Light. We're going to hear a little bit from Alison Brown and Steve Martin. It'll take us to the bottom of the hour when we'll be hearing locally produced spoken word feature, Esoterica. Stay tuned after that for more great music here on the Sunday Morning Coffee House.

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1: This is CJ Kinney for Esoterica, a short feature which delves into the realms of the extraordinary. And today, I'd like to talk with you about a topic inspired by a generous friend of mine who paid a $40 bill for a stranger and then immediately found that exact amount on the seat of his locked car. According to some very impressive economic research, he'll reap quite a bit more from that spontaneous act of kindness, about $110 more. But I'm getting ahead of myself. More on that karmic return in a bit, because first, I want to talk with you about the esoteric benefits of giving. So we give for all the obvious reasons, to make a positive difference, to celebrate and recognize events and people. We even donate to redirect a portion of our tax dollars through allowable IRS deductions, a nice legal way to divert government funds to stuff you care about and away from stuff you don't. But there are other, less obvious reasons to give, reasons which prove that karma is a real and actual force working to reward our good deeds. For instance, want to get high? According to neuroeconomist Paul Zak, giving, especially with a glad and open heart, is directly correlated with the release of oxytocin, a hormone produced during sex that induces euphoria. But if that's not enough to make you feel fabulous, there's also the helper's high, similar to what runners experience. The National Institutes of Health found that when people give, it activates the pleasure centers of the brain, releasing those feel-good endorphins of happiness. And it's legal, too. But there's more to giving than feeling really, really good. How about being an inspiration? A study from the National Academy of Science shows that when one person behaves generously, it inspires others to do the same. Who knew that altruism can spread by as much as 3 degrees? Like a beneficial virus, your single small act is contagious, spreading from you to Fred at the water cooler to Sharon at the meeting to even that grumpy guy at the 7-Eleven. The result? Your act of generosity can literally start a movement, affecting hundreds, perhaps thousands of people and communities. Paying it forward, as it turns out, shows pretty conclusively that one person really can and really does make a difference. And let's not leave out the health benefits. While you're scarfing down Cherry Garcia and thinking about buying the latest miracle supplement, consider writing a check to your favorite cause instead, because a plethora of research links generosity to better health. Stephen Post, a professor of preventative medicine at Stony Brook, reports that giving to others increases health benefits in people with even chronic illnesses like HIV and MS. It has the power to prolong life. Elderly folks who give of their money or time outlive their stingy counterparts by as much as 5 years. Just ask my very generous 96-year-old mother if that's true. So, for you Scrooges out there, consider the benefits Ebenezer enjoyed when he embraced the spirit of Christmas giving and saved Tiny Tim in the process. What you say? Helper's highs, inspirational leadership, and good health aren't enough? Then how about striking it rich? The Social Capital Community Benchmark Survey, the gold standard for civic participation, shows that people who give charitably make significantly more money than those who don't. Why, of course, you say. Those who have more can give more. Well, agreed. But get this. The relationship is not one way. The research found that people actually grow wealthier when they give. A lot wealthier. With $100 in donated funds, reaping the giver about 375 buckaroos. That's a real-life karmic return of 375%. All the world's spiritualities were right on the money. What you put out there comes back to you in literal abundant droves. Well, that is, of course, as long as you're doing it for the right reasons. So give a little right now, today, and then pay attention, you will be astounded by what happens next. For Esoterica, this is CJ Canay. Thanks for listening.
2: Welcome back to the Sunday Morning Coffee House. 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Next, we're going to hear from Mark Hurd.

That was Kingfisher with their song For the Boys. Before that, we heard AJ Lee and Blue Summit doing Fishing in the Dark. That's a song I heard a couple weeks ago on WERU, and it's become my new favorite AJ Lee and Blue Summit song. And we began that set with Mark Hurd doing Nod Over Coffee from Secondhand, very appropriate for the Sunday Morning Coffee House. Next up, we're going to hear, by request, Magpie's Nest from the Bonnie Light Horseman.

In the background, we're listening to Brittany Haas playing Dry and Dusty, and that's off her self-titled 2009 album. Before that, the Irish ensemble trio named Amble gave us Last Rites. That's a new release. Then by request, we had the Bunny Light Horsemen doing Magpie's Nest from their self-titled album from 2020. This will take us up to 8 o'clock when we'll have some station announcements. Be sure and stay tuned after that for more great music here on the Sunday Morning Coffee House.

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0: Thank you for joining me this morning on Community Radio WERU. My name is Ned. I'll be your host this morning until 10 o'clock. Just before the top of the hour, we were listening to Brittany Haas, the wonderful fiddler player, and it reminded me that she was the fiddler player who was playing with Rhiannon Giddens in a wonderful concert that I saw a couple weeks ago at the Criterion in Bar Harbor. I'm going to play some songs now. I'm going to play a Rhiannon Giddens song, and then I'm going to play some songs from artists who are either have just appeared or will be soon appearing at the Criterion this summer. So first up, we're going to hear Angel City from Rhiannon Giddens.

That was the Punch Brothers with Any Old Time. And the Punch Brothers performed at the Criterion a couple of weeks ago. I was fortunate enough to see them. Great concert. Before that, we heard I'm With Her doing Ancient Light. And I'm With Her will be playing tomorrow night, Monday night, at the Criterion in Bar Harbor. And I believe that there are still tickets available. And we started that set with Rhiannon Giddens, who also performed with a wonderful ensemble about a week ago at the Criterion, and that was her song, Angel City, and that's from the album Tomorrow Is My Turn from 2014. And now we're going to hear Judy Collins, and she's performing tonight at the Criterion. The song is the Stephen Sondheim classic, Send in the Clowns.

That was Sierra Farrell with Fox Hunt. Before that, we heard John McCutcheon doing his song Of an Age. That's from 22 Days from 2013. And we began that set with Judy Collins doing Send in the Clowns. And that's from the very best of Judy Collins. Judy Collins, to remind you again, is performing tonight live at the Criterion Theater in Bar Harbor. Next, let's hear from Chris Smither.

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Every stump is sacred. Every stump a saint. Every silted river a church to which the pilgrim salmon return. From the Maine poet Gary Lawless. Hello, everyone. I'm Rob McCall, and this is the Awanaja Almanac, devoted to feeling at home in nature and breaking down the wall of hostility between us and the rest of creation. This is the almanac for August 13th to 20th, 2021, first quarter of the Sturgeon Moon. And here are some natural events for this quarter moon. Here along the Maine coast, the drought has broken, with rainfall back within the normal range again. And aren't we grateful for that? But the same is not true for the western part of the state, nor for the western half of the entire country, where drought still prevails. This means increased danger of wildfires, and though the huge bootleg fire in southern Oregon is under control, there are still 3.6 million acres burning out west at this time. This is far less acreage than at this time in 2011, 2015, or 2017, according to the National Interagency Fire Center. In fact, despite the apocalyptic media coverage, it's well below the average for the last 10 years. Though this offers little comfort if it's your home or town that burned, or your loved one who died. As of August 8, there were nearly 24,000 firefighters on these wildfires. Now, some blame these fires on climate change, and the recent report from the Intergovernmental Panel on Climate Change underscores that. Others blame electric utilities, lightning, careless campers, or arsonists. And still others blame fire suppression strategies over the past 100 years, which allowed forest debris to build up like tinder. So some states are taking a new look at prescribed burning. Mainers may be familiar with this ancient practice whereby fields and blueberry barrens are intentionally burned in the early spring. Many small controlled fires seem to make for fewer huge wildfires. And the first Americans knew this and practiced such cultural burning through the ages. For the Field and Forest Report, now we turn to two ghostly flowers in bloom, one in the fields and one in the forests. The forest dweller is Monotropa uniflora, often called ghost plant or Indian pipe, found growing in deep shade on decaying vegetation. This pale, white, and sometimes pink flower on a white stem has no chlorophyll, but it is not a fungus. It's a flowering plant related to heather and huckleberry. Indian pipe presents a striking and mysterious image in the deep woods that it loves. Back out in the fields, we find another ghostly flower, Anaphylus margaritacea, or pearly everlasting. It's in bloom right now, and it's spooky because it appears to be almost immortal. When all the other flowers have turned brown and died at the onset of winter, the pearly everlasting appears unchanged, swaying in the cold winds of November, just as it did in the warm breezes of August. Cut it now and dry it, and it will reward you all winter with memories of summer. Here's a fresh saltwater report. Those bright orange and white barriers closing Route 15 from the Mines Road to the Old County Road at the height of the travel season are a wretched inconvenience, especially for those whose livelihood depends on that traffic.
But maybe it would be some comfort to consider that this project is not just about replacing an old rusty culvert. It's part of a much larger effort up and down the coast, and even far beyond Maine, to restore the ancient rhythms of sea-run fish and revitalize entire ecosystems. In this case, it involves the construction of an innovative fishway to allow alewives passage between the Bagaduce River and Frost Pond. And yes, it does involve some sacrifices. I don't know what other people will do, but we will try to patronize a couple of those businesses along the way to thank them for their sacrifice for some small wild fish. And here's a rank opinion. A few fishways are not going to save the earth from global warming, but they are a sign of something that can. And that is a growing awareness that the needs of an entire living, breathing, struggling planet transcend our need to go somewhere in our foul, oil-burning vehicles. And finally, here's a seed pod for you to carry around with you. This from Mary Oliver, 1935 to 2019. I tell you this to break your heart, by which I mean only that it break open and never close again to the rest of the world.

0: The preceding program comes from the Awanaja Almanac Archives with the late Rob McCall and produced by Becky McCall. 600 archive programs can be found at weru.org in the Public Affairs and Spoken Word Archives.
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2: Welcome back to the Sunday Morning Coffee House. My name is Ned. I'll be your host this morning until 10 o'clock. Studio phone number is 207-469-0500. Before the Almanac, we heard Chris Smither doing Visions of Joanna, and that's from his album Leave the Light On from 2014. Now we're going to hear from Ruth Moody.

That was Cozy Sheridan with her song, All You Gotta Do Is Be Happy. Before that, Crooked Still with Bethany Haas gave us Ecstasy. And we began that last set with the Canadian singer-songwriter Ruth Moody doing her song, One Light Shining. Next, we're going to hear from David Mallett.

0: That was Molly Tuttle and Madison Cunningham. The song is called Strong Enough, and the album is called But I'd Rather Be With You Too. Before that, David Mallet gave us Fire from his self-titled album from 1978. 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
2: Thank you once again for joining me on the Sunday Morning Coffee House. My name is Ned. I'll be your host this morning for about one more hour until 10 o'clock. I'm going to take a very brief look at the weather forecast, and this is the forecast for the Orland, Maine area. Today, Sunday, high of 74, low tonight of 62. Forecast for today is partly sunny. Tomorrow, Monday, 70% chance of storms, high of 68, low of 62. Tuesday, high of 76, partly sunny, low Tuesday night of 61. Wednesday, partly sunny, high 79, low 62, and Thursday, a 30% chance of rain showers. Let's get back now to the music. Next up, we're going to hear from the East Pointers.

That was the group called Front Country. The song is called If Something Breaks. Before that, Mary Chapin Carpenter gave us her song, John Doe No. 24. And that's from Stones in the Road. And we began that last set with the East Pointers doing Maritime Moonshine. Next, we're going to hear from Paul Simon.

In the background, we're listening to Ferris and Jason Romero doing Pale Morning. Before that, Our Native Daughters gave us Blood and Bones. And Our Native Daughters is a group consisting of Rhiannon Giddens, Amethyst Kia, Layla McCullough, and Allison Russell. And before that, another song about bones, Paul Simon doing his song, Hearts and Bones. This will take us to... this will take us to the bottom of the hour when we'll be hearing another locally produced spoken word feature, Nature Notes. 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

0: This is Nature Notes, a Maine Naturalist afield. I'm Glenn Middlehauser, an ecologist with Maine Natural History Observatory.
1: It's 4:30 in the morning. I'm heading out to an island to do a botanical inventory. This is the first of 3 separate inventory sessions, and each session can take multiple days. So I'm loading my truck with a bunch of gear and inflatable boat for getting ashore and food. This is a multi-day trip on this particular inventory. So it's 5:25 now, just getting on the road. It takes a while to load everything up, check the bearings on the boat trailer, get everything set, make some coffee, double check that I've got everything I need, and then get on the road. I've got a little over an hour trek to the boat launch in Rope Bluffs. Well, it's 7:20. I finally got launched. That's always a process, rigging the sailboat, getting the boat launch, getting the truck and trailer back in a parking spot for the night. We're now out. There's a little bit of a breeze, but it's pushing us along rather nicely. I think we'll have a nice sail to the island, probably doing between 3 and 6 knots, depending on what kind of wind we get in various places. I'm on the island now. It's about 9:30. I got the anchor down at about 9. I'm doing a botanical inventory of Little Spruce Island. It's off of Rook Bluffs. I'll traverse this island many times this summer, but this is the first trip. And generally what I do on the first trip is I circle the whole island, just walk the whole coast. And this is a big island, so it's going to take a few days. And I've got the whole island gridded into grid cells, and I do a complete botanical inventory of each grid cell, and I'll start walking the shoreline north of here and check my GPS to see what grid cell I'm in, make a complete list of species in that grid cell, and move along to the next and do the same thing. But I've been doing this for 30 years, doing whole island inventories and multiple trips. And so this would have been very difficult when I was first starting out. I didn't know all the plants. I had to learn them. And now, 30 years later, walk along these shores, I can identify most everything by sight, even if it's immature or just starting to come up. There are some plants that I need to look at under a microscope, and I just make a collection of those and note it in my book. The dinghy is ashore and tied up. I know the tide's going out, so the dinghy will be safe here for the rest of the day. I'll go see what cool plants I can find on this trip. So it's about 11:30, just taking a short break here on the shore. Been at it for a couple hours. I don't know, this is kind of typical. You have to go slow and be very observant to pick up plants. And if you go fast, you just miss too much. As a botanist, I mostly write down Latin names. I don't know common names for a lot of them. And that's because a lot of other botanists also just use Latin names. It's a great way to communicate and know exactly what species we're talking about. For common names, I think of them more as nicknames, like Epilobium ciliatum. Looks like basil, and it's found along the shore, so I have a nickname for that of seaside basil. But if I want to communicate with other botanists, I use the Latin name because they'll know what I mean. I don't tend to keep track of how many grid cells I've done or how many I've left to go. Some grid cells go really quick because they're not diverse, and others so diverse you may spend an hour. How many you've done, how many left to go doesn't really have meaning. Well, it's 7:30 and a long day of field work. Just got back to the boat and kind of put up the tent, make some supper, pull out my sleeping bag and try to relax. Looks like we might get a little rain tonight. But yeah, really good day. Covered a lot of ground. Still got a lot more to do tomorrow.
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Welcome back to the Sunday Morning Coffee House. Thank you for joining me this morning. My name is Ned. I'll be here for about another 20 minutes or so. I was fortunate recently to attend a couple of events at which the Gowler sisters played. One event, Molly was playing, and at the second event I went to, Edith and Elsie were there playing. So now, united, all three of them together, here are the Gowler sisters. The song is called Pastures of Plenty.

Thank you for listening to the Sunday Morning Coffee House this morning. We began that last half an hour with Arthur Hancock doing Down Home Summertime Blues. And that's a new release. The album is called Influence. He was joined by Jerry Douglas on that. Then the Gowler Sisters gave us Pastures of Plenty, and that's from their album Home Again, Home Again, local Maine artists. Then Alison Brown, together with Steve Martin, and who else was on that? Vince Gill, I believe, was the vocalist on that. The song was called Wall Guitar, Since You Said Goodbye. And we just heard Kate Rusby doing Awkward Annie from an album of the same name from 2007. Getting close to the end of the coffee house today, we're going to hear now from Doogie McLean.

In the background, we're listening to Leo Kottke doing Watermelon, and that's from his 6 and 12 string guitar album. Before that, Doogie McLean gave us Feel So Near off his album Reoff. Well, that's about it for me today on the Sunday Morning Coffee House. Thank you very much for joining me. I urge you to stay tuned to WERU for more great programming all through the day. Acadia Highway coming up, Woodstock Nation at 1 o'clock, Medium Rare at 3, New Potatoes from 4 to 6, World of Music from 6 to 8, Women's Windows from 8 to 9:30, and more great programming all through the night and through the whole week. Take care of yourselves, and if you're able to, take care of someone else. Thank you for joining me today on the Sunday Morning Coffee House. I'll be back in September. Until then, take care.

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Bonjour, Sister Moxie here. Did you know that in the 1630s, the Acadians built a fort in what is now Castine, Maine? Did you know that Acadians and Cajuns are cousins, about 255 years removed? On Acadia Highway, Sam Spruce and I travel from Acadie to Acadiana, sampling all the music, humor, and history along the way. 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We're going to pass a good time, yeah?

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0: 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Growing resources in the mind has a unique power. It offers the greatest opportunities, since you usually have more influence over your mind than over your body or world. You can take your mind with you wherever you go. These are the words of our guest today, psychologist Rick Hansen. Today, he'll be sharing with us ways to grow our inner strengths, creating positive neuroplasticity that promotes well-being and resilience in an upward spiral. Dr. Rick Hansen is a psychologist with a deep interest in neuroscience and mindfulness. He is a senior fellow of the Greater Good Science Center at the University of California, Berkeley, and author of many books, including Buddha's Brain, Just One Thing, Hardwiring Happiness, the CD set Meditations to Change Your Brain, and Resilient, How to Grow an Unshakable Core of Calm, Strength, and Happiness. Join us for the next hour as we explore staying calm and centered in the face of adversity with our guest, Dr. Rick Hansen. I'm Justine Willis-Toms. Welcome to New Dimensions. Rick, welcome.
1: Justine, it's a pleasure to be here.
0: It's just a pleasure to have you. I would like to begin resilience.
1: Yeah.
0: You know, it's more than managing stress, anxiety, loss, trauma. There are some fundamental strengths that you talk about in changing our brain for resilience. Can you talk about some of those fundamental strengths that we can develop?
1: Sure, absolutely. So first, what is resilience? Resilience is our capacity to recover when we're knocked down, and to keep on going in the face of challenge toward our dreams and toward making the world a better place. Resilience is what we draw upon to sustain any kind of long-term well-being or happiness. I've been in the human potential movement, and I've been a clinical psychologist for a long time, and I often think about the ways in which people often talk about practices like gratitude or mindfulness or self-compassion, almost as if they're like a magic carpet ride. Just do this thing, and suddenly you'll be happy. Well, I'm all for those kind of practices, but without inner fortitude, without resilience inside ourselves, we're not able to cope. We're not able to adapt to change, and therefore we're not able to sustain well-being for ourselves or other people. So we need these kind of inner strengths that comprise resilience to be able to be truly happy in a lasting way. The amazing thing, though, on the other hand, is how do you grow resilience? A lot of people these days talk about identifying strengths inside yourself and using strengths inside yourself, but they ignore the critical question of how do you grow them? How do you grow determination or grit or compassion or self-compassion or confidence or skills with other people? How do you grow these things inside yourself? So that's what my work is really much about, and that's what this book is about as well. The actual how of healing, personal growth, development, even transformation. How do you actually do it? And what the research shows is that while our genetics account for probably about a third of what makes us up, the other two-third, in principle, is acquired, which means for better or worse, we can make it better, or unfortunately, it can become worse. That means that we actually have a tremendous power inside ourselves to change ourselves over time for the better. And therefore, it means that we can acquire the elements of resilience, such as determination and inner calm and a sense of connection with others. We can build that over time. And we need to build those strengths over time, because that's what actually makes us resilient. And what's interesting is that we build those strengths, and I'll finish on this point, by actually changing our brain for the better. In other words, any kind of personal growth, if a person becomes more mindful or patient, or they have more of a sense of personal worth, or they become more skillful in navigating tough situations, that must involve some kind of change in their body. Otherwise, the experience itself might have been pleasant, but there's no lasting value. So the question then becomes, how do you get your brain to change for the better in a challenging world so that you actually hardwire more patience, more confidence, more happiness, and other factors of resilient well-being into your own nervous system? I'm sure we'll explore how to do that. But the takeaway point is you really can do it. You really can use everyday experiences, including the small experiences of daily life, to change your brain for the better in ways that are durable, so that the residues of your experiences stay with you and you keep them with you and take them with you wherever you go, which I think a lot of people really appreciate because so many things don't seem to last these days. And what I'm talking about is change that lasts inside yourself, that you take with you and feels very authentic and legitimate from the inside out.
0: So one of the things that you talk about and gift us with in this new piece of work, Resilient, is something you call the heal process. And this is kind of helping us to remember something. You use the word heal, H-E-A-L, heal. And can you kind of help us to know what this process is about? And this is kind of the basis that you keep referring to in different ways throughout your book.
1: Yeah. So I've been in the change business for 40 plus years. I started when I was real young in the human potential movement, and along the way became trained as a clinical psychologist, a mindfulness teacher, and at this point quite deeply knowledgeable about how the brain works. But what's really interesting is that we have lots and lots of people who are involved in helping change happen, helping healing to occur, spiritual growth, personal growth, inner development. Great. But people rarely ask, how does change happen? How does lasting change happen? And that's where a little knowledge of neuropsychology is very useful. The bottom line here is that if a person wants to, and you can do it while listening right now, if a person wants to help themselves become a little happier, a little wiser, a little more loving, a little calmer, a little stronger inside, whatever kind of positive development a person's interested in, it happens in two steps, and both are necessary. In the first step, we must experience what we want to grow or some kind of related factor. In other words, we become, let's say, more mindful by having lots of experiences of mindfulness or related factors such as concentration or steadiness of mind. And then we must internalize in the second step those experiences. So the first step is always experience. You can't put a cable into the brain, and I fear the day that technology might even develop and suddenly you learn how to fly a helicopter or do kung fu like in the movie The Matrix. No. We start with an experience. But the second necessary step is that experience of greater patience or happiness or feeling good about yourself must leave lasting changes behind in the nervous system. Otherwise, there's no lasting change. And that first stage I call activation. There's some kind of state of being that's occurring. The second stage is installation, in which that state becomes a trait. So that's the two-stage fundamental process of change. And I simplify it by just summarizing it as have it, enjoy it. Have the experience and then enjoy it to help it install its way into your nervous system. Now, I summarize that process, and I'll keep it quick here, with that acronym HEAL, H-E-A-L. Have, the H stands for have. That's the first stage of learning, of change. Have the experience. Usually because you notice it, it's already happening under your nose. Like right now, you're looking at me with attention and I feel connected with you. That's an experience that's happening right now. Or a person could deliberately create an experience, like calling up an experience of gratitude or encouraging themselves when something difficult has happened. In either case, now the song is playing inside your mind. It's on the inner iPod or jukebox. Now you got to turn on the recorder and help it get installed into your brain. So the E and A in the HEAL acronym refer to enrich and absorb. Simply put, means enrich the experience by protecting it, helping it be big in your mind, feeling it in your body, keeping it going for a breath or two or three. And A for absorb means sense and intend that the experience is sinking into you while getting a sense of what's rewarding about it, what's meaningful about it. Both of those things will increase the impact of the experiences you're having. You'll gain more from them. There's a famous saying in neuroscience, neurons that fire together, wire together. So it's kind of concrete, kind of practical. It's sort of mechanical. The longer those neurons are firing, the more intensely they're firing, the more they engage your whole body as they fire in terms of really feeling your experiences fully, the more they're going to tend to wire into you. And also the more you have a sense of the reward, like what's juicy, what's pleasurable, what's enjoyable, what's meaningful, what's important to you in the experience, the more that will release neurotransmitters like dopamine and norepinephrine, which will flag the experiences you're having as keepers and hardwire them into your nervous system. It sounds complicated, but it really boils down, as I said before, to have it, enjoy it. Stay with the experience. Don't waste it on your brain to help it have a lasting effect on you. And then the last letter in the acronym HEAL, L stands for link. It's the optional step in which we link positive and negative experiences together, making the positive one bigger so that, since neurons that fire together wire together, the positive associates with the negative, soothing, calming, and replacing it. For example, feeling off to the side of your mind, old feelings perhaps of being rejected or less than others or inadequate or unworthy, while, let's say, in the front of your mind is the experience of being included, of being wanted, of being praised by a boss, being loved by your partner, or your dog, you know, puts his head in your lap and just loves you to bits. If you're aware of both of those at the same time for a breath or two or three or longer, this is all usually quite quick, you literally, and research supports this, can use that prominent positive experience to ease and soothe and replace the negative one.
0: I want to say that I tried it when I read about, especially the linking, that became like, oh, wait a minute, I have to think of the negative like experience, and I link it to this positive, and then the positive starts to get bigger than the negative. And I tried it, and I was amazed. Yeah, it actually is more simple than it sounds.
1: Yeah.
0: So we'll talk more about that in just one moment. I just want to remind our listeners that I'm here with Dr. Rick Hansen. He's the author, along with his son, Forrest Hansen, of the book Resilient, How to Grow an Unshakable Core of Calm, Strength, and Happiness. And if you want to know more about his work, you can go to his website, rickhansen.net. Or you can get there through the New Dimensions website, newdimensions.org. I'm Justine Willis-Toms. 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

0: I'm here with Dr. Rick Hansen, and he is the author, along with his son, Forrest Hansen, Resilient, How to Grow an Unshakable Core of Calm, Strength, and Happiness. And we've just gone through the heal process, and to even get there means that we have to kind of break up a pattern of negativity. Let's say fear. Let's talk about fear.
1: Sure.
0: Because in these times, it seems pretty natural for us to be living in a very anxious, stressed out state.
1: Yeah.
0: You're saying that we need to pause long enough, at least, to start to even think about installing this this new programming and overriding this kind of pattern of negativity. So what do you suggest?
1: Two really important points side by side. The first is that nothing in what I'm saying is about pushing away painful experiences, because if we resist them, they persist, and it just makes it worse. Most fundamentally, we need to be able to be with the whole of our experience. That's point one. But point two is that if we're going to cope in life, if we're going to get through a typical day, just stressful, juggling a lot of balls, doing a lot of things, if we're going to navigate conflicts with other people, if we're going to keep on going when we're tired or irritated, if we're going to manage our own emotional reactions, or if we're trying to grow in our self-actualization, perhaps even a spiritual practice, if we're trying to grow in those ways, we need to build up resources inside ourselves. I've done a lot of rock climbing, a lot of stuff in the outdoors, and I think about what's in my backpack. Water, food, a little first aid kit, the stuff we take with us. So for me, it's really old school. It's the essence of self-reliance, what I'm talking about. How do you grow those inner strengths, those inner capabilities, including understanding others, including empathy for others, commitment to social justice, commitment to sobriety, commitment to exercise, whatever that might be, eating fewer carbs, telling your partner you love her more often, whatever you want to grow inside yourself. That's what I'm interested in developing. And what's amazing is that the way we grow anything, first experience it, second internalize it. And most of what we grow is not some kind of million-dollar moment. It's not even often enjoyable. So it's easy to reduce what I'm talking about to something as simple as smell the flowers. Well, nothing wrong with smelling the flowers. But most of what we're taking in and developing inside ourselves in the moment feels pretty neutral. It's like we realize, it's not my fault my partner's an alcoholic. Hello. That's a neutral kind of thing to realize as an idea, but a very important thing to internalize. Or maybe you realize that things go better with another person if you speak in a certain way, or you just steer clear of certain kind of explosive words for that person. That too is learning. So this is the kind of learning that I'm talking about as well. These are the kind of things we grow inside ourselves. And to do it, you're exactly right. You have to intend to do it. Because as people go through their day, even I'm an expert about this. I'm amazed the number of times I'll go through the day and I'll see something beautiful, or I'll experience a sense of accomplishment, or I'll feel close to another person, or I'll realize something useful, and boop, boop, on to the next channel. On to the next channel. And I think there's a lot about our culture. It's ADD-ish. It's consumerist. People are always chasing the next shiny object. But the problem is they feel hollow inside, like they're running on empty, because they don't slow down enough for a breath or two or three, a dozen, two dozen seconds, to allow the brain to catch up with the experiences they're having and allow the emotional and more ancient sensory motor parts of the brain to have time to really internalize the experiences that are flowing through the nervous system.
0: I'm just reminded of, there's a quote in your book of Kierkegaard. Do you remember that quote?
1: Not exactly. So the short version is something like, people seek pleasure, but they race past it.
0: Yes. I mean, it happens so fast, and we don't notice it. I mean, and I'm thinking too, Rick, that it's like, we want these big changes.
1: Yeah.
0: And so we're focused on the big changes, but what you're saying is to notice those smaller moments that get us to the bigger ones. Am I interpreting?
1: That's exactly right. You're moving through your day. You're having experiences already. And the question is, do they have any lasting value? Are at the end of the day, are you a little stronger, a little wiser, a little more loving, a little happier, a little more capable than when you woke up that morning? That's the fundamental process of change, learning broadly defined. And what I'm very interested in is using the experiences you're already having, or in a structured way in my online program and in this book, I take people through 12 key strengths so that you develop each one of these 12 strengths in ways that become deeply embedded in your body. So you feel more and more, this is my resting state. You feel happier. You feel more contented. You feel a greater sense of inner peace when you develop these strengths.
0: So you're growing this baseline of a resting state rather than this anxious state. That's you're replacing that state with a more calm and grounded resting state. Is that what you're saying?
1: My own background's in developmental psychology. So as a parent or an educator or a therapist, you think about positive traits, right? States come and go. States are like cotton candy. States, mental states, states of being, including sensations.
0: They're like the clouds, huh?
1: Yeah, they're like the clouds. There's a quote in the book from Pema Chodron, "You are the sky. Everything else is just weather." Right? States are like clouds. Just like you said, it's weather moving on through. The question is, does it leave any kind of lasting beneficial change in terms of your traits? Do you acquire greater trait gratitude or trait determination or trait grit or trait happiness? Do you shift your inner mood from being mildly negative, worried, depressive, irritable routinely? I think that's where a lot of people's resting state sits. Can you gradually nudge that resting state so that while you're engaged in the real world and dealing with real issues on the short order cafe of life, while you're doing all that, your inner core, your unshakable core, has a fundamental quality of well-being in it, which I define as a fundamental quality of peace, contentment, and love in the foundations of your psyche, or you could say in the background, wallpaper of your mind. That's the opportunity to move from a resting state of feeling pressed and pressured and driven and contracted and uneasy and discontent and disconnected from other people and worried about what's happening, to a resting state of calm, of happy. You can be enthusiastic. You can be delighted. In your core is a core of calm strength and well-being.
0: Let's talk about calm for just a moment, because you share a wonderful experience that you had where you experienced, actually, it saved your life to go to calm. So can you describe what that was like?
1: Oh, it's actually a very sacred experience for me. And, I think this is probably the first time I've ever spoken of it on air. Essentially, I was 16. I was a camp counselor in Catalina Island off the coast of Los Angeles. And, we took the kids out routinely in the bay there and would go skin diving. So no oxygen with us, no air with us, just what we had inside our own lungs. And in that area were these wonderful kelp forests coming up from the base of the bay, 50, 60, 100 feet tall, these vast trees. And the nature of kelp, if you've seen it, is that the leaves are and the stems are very strong and wiry, and you can't tear them. And they're thick and opaque, so you can't see through them. Foolishly, I dove into a kelp forest, and I thought I would kind of swim through it to an open passage, and I was trapped. So at this point now, I have no idea how long I've been underwater, half a minute, pushing a minute. I'm trapped in kelp. I start thrashing to break free, but like these so-called Chinese finger puzzles where the more you stick your two fingers in and the more you pull, the tighter they get. The more I thrashed, the more enmeshed I became in the kelp. I was drowning. I was going to die. And I was panicked. And then from somewhere, literally two words. It was like literally, you know, I'll tell the true story. It was like a receding tunnel, white light in my imagination. And from far back up that tunnel, two words came, cool it. Literally, that was it. I instantly relaxed. I instantly cooled it, dropped into a very deep kind of calm, as you said. The mask was around my throat. I had lost a fin. The snorkel was ripped out of my mouth. I was surrounded by orange-brown leaves. And yet, very slowly, because I needed to do it slowly. I picked the leaves off myself. I gradually disengaged, kicking my way up. I finally cleared the kelp with no sense of discomfort or panic. I saw the water above me, another 10 or 20 feet above me, kicked my way up, broke the plane. Now I was above the water. Whoosh, my ordinary personality returned. But during that experience, I felt that I now know that it's possible to have a place inside of absolute clarity and calm, even in the middle of the greatest difficulties. And for me, there's a saying from the Buddhist tradition that kind of speaks to what resilient well-being really is all about: walking evenly over uneven ground.
0: That is such a powerful story, and it demonstrates and illustrates how you, I know, Rick, can call on that now at any point in your life, because it lives not just as a concept,
1: right,
0: in your mind.
1: Yeah.
0: It actually resides in the somatic,
1: that's right,
0: memory of your body.
1: Yeah.
0: And you can then shift back into that at,
1: that's
0: any,
1: right,
0: point.
1: You said it so well. It's in me, it's an embodied trait. And not because I'm special or fancy. It's what we all are trying to develop. It's exactly like you said. We're trying to grow embodied traits that we can drop into or tap into or call upon as needed as we navigate our way in this world. And I think this essence of self-reliance is more necessary today than ever, as for so many people, one, they feel buffeted by an increasing pace of change and technology and media and everything happening around them, while simultaneously there's this very uneasy sense that the glue that holds society together is melting somehow, and our larger institutions and our political apparatus are not really delivering the goods for people anymore. So more than ever, we need to turn to ourselves to develop our inner strengths in these lasting ways, not instead of helping the world be better. If anything, as you grow these strengths inside yourself, you're more able to sustain effort in political causes, or more able to sustain effort for social justice, or to just take care of the people better around you. The people who most need the benefits of looking for authentic opportunities each day to have and internalize good experiences are the people who need it the most, are not the upper middle class yuppies at yoga camp, you know, in a hammock, sipping a non-alcoholic Mai Tai or whatever. That's a caricature. Sounds pretty good in some ways. But no, the tougher a person's life, the more they've been mistreated, the less that society as a whole is helping them out, the more they need to use the power of positive neuroplasticity in ordinary, everyday ways to grow inner strengths inside themselves, including the fundamental inner strength of well-being.
0: I'm here with Dr. Rick Hansen. He's the author of Resilient, How to Grow an Unshakable Core of Calm, Strength, and Happiness. I'm Justine Willis-Toms. 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
1: I'm here with Dr. Rick Hansen. And Rick, I just want to remind our listeners that you do something from what you call the Foundations of Well-Being, a year-long personal growth program that you make available to people. If you could briefly say something about that, I know some of our listeners would like to know about that.
2: Well, thank you. Just very briefly, this book, Resilient, is based on this online Foundations of Well-Being program I created, which summarizes tons of material in really practical ways. At about an hour a week, a person could roughly take a year to go through the program. It includes guided meditations, little talks by me, guest experts like Tara Brach and others, as well as a lot of supportive material in an online way. And what's nice about that program is that while it's chock full of material and it's very inexpensively priced for comparable type programs, we also love scholarshiping people into it who have financial need. And people can learn more about that program just by going to my website, rickhanson.net, rickhanson.net, and you can learn about the Foundations of Well-Being program there.
1: That's great. Thank you so much for mentioning that. I want to go back to something that you have in your book that surprised me. You talk about how we are liking something and wanting something and the difference between them, even the neurological difference between liking right. and wanting, and how that wanting is almost an automatic sort of thing that's kind of running subsurface, so to speak, all the time, that we're desiring something, looking for something new, constantly like at this kind of agitated state. And so you make a distinction between liking something and wanting something. I'd love for you to talk about this for a moment.
2: Oh, it's one of the most interesting intersections of ancient wisdom about desire and modern neuroscience. So let me just create a little framework here. Many, many models of human beings and other related non-human animals, because we're grounded in biology here and evolution, says we have basically three needs. We need to be safe, we need to be satisfied, and we need to be connected. All right, that gives us three needs. And those three needs are an organizing framework in the book, because we need to be resilient in terms of meeting our needs. That's the point of resilience. Resilience is a means to an end. So I focus on different strengths related to each one of those three needs. And one of the strengths related to the needs for satisfaction, for fulfilling goals, for achieving things, for accomplishing things, for solving problems. One of the key strengths related to the need for satisfaction is motivation. And to motivation, the question is, how can we be motivated? How can we pursue the good? How can we dream big dreams, dare greatly, as Brené Brown puts it? How can we pursue our goals without tipping into the red zone about it, without getting caught up in fear and anger, frustration, disappointment, drivenness, and conflicts with other people? How do we actually do that? So that's a big question. And the key to it, several keys to it. One of the keys is to rest in a feeling of liking, of enjoying as you pursue your goals without getting sucked into the problematic sense of wanting. Wanting, by which I mean in this case, craving, addiction, drivenness, insistence, gotta have it, must, my precious, right? So that's the key. And what's totally great about that is that there's a traditional saying, liking without wanting is heaven. Wanting without liking is hell. So the art is to continue to enjoy the experiences we're having when they are enjoyable while letting go of them, because all experiences are transient, all experiences are impermanent, while letting go of them and simultaneously continuing to stay on target, continuing to stay on mission, pursuing our goals. So the question is how to do that. And in the brain, a little bit of brain science is useful here, because much as we can tell the difference in our experience between liking something and wanting it in the sense of problematic drivenness. That's how I'm using the word wanting here. Much as we could tell the difference in our psychology about that, there's a difference in your brain. Deep in a part of your brain called the subcortex, which sits on top of the brainstem, first began to evolve 200 plus million years ago. It's a really ancient part of our brain today. That's ground zero for emotion and desire. Deep in the subcortex is a part called the basal ganglia, and inside that is a part called the nucleus accumbens. And inside that are little tiny nodes, like little switches, maybe a cubic millimeter each or a little bigger. And these little switches regulate, for example, liking something distinct from wanting it. And what people can do is they can stimulate and therefore strengthen these little nodes or switches. They can stimulate them by, on the one hand, really becoming mindful of what it's like to enjoy things while being unattached to them. What's it like something without getting attached to it? And the more mindful you become of that experience, and the more, as you said earlier, it becomes a way of being that you can draw upon because you've built up trait, liking without wanting. The more you do that, the more that becomes your home base. And on the other hand, when you notice as soon as you're caught up in problematic wanting, drivenness, insistence, sense of pressure, which is very characteristic for people.
1: Or obsessing.
2: Obsessed, yeah. Compelled, anything that feels like you don't have freedom in your heart about it. Well, as soon as you notice that, try to disengage from it. Drop the chalupa, you know, step out of that movie, step back and see if you can be purposeful and deliberate and intentional without getting attached to the result. And there too, with practice, again and again and again, you drop the stone of insistence or compulsion, as you said, and you observe that I don't have to be uptight. I don't have to be angry. I don't have to be contracted to keep aiming high and to keep soaring and flying
1: or
2: high.
1: Or enjoying.
2: And enjoying it along the way. That's right.
1: So what does this have to do? There's something here. You talk about motivational circuit, I think. And it has something to do with dopamine.
2: Oh, sure.
1: That's released.
2: Yeah.
1: And what the question I have that occurred to me as I read this part of the book was, we have certain receptors in our brain,
2: yes,
1: that for this really wonderful hormone of dopamine. I guess it's a hormone. Is that right?
2: It's the same molecule. It's called a hormone if it's outside of your nervous system.
1: Uh-huh.
2: So, for example, oxytocin. Uh-huh. When it operates outside the nervous system, it's called a hormone there. But if it's in your brain, it's a neurochemical. But
1: okay.
2: It's the same thing.
1: Okay,
2: yeah.
1: Neurochemical. Thank you for,
2: sure,
1: for knowing what it is.
2: Yeah.
1: All right. And different people have different capacities,
2: yeah,
1: for receiving this neurochemical.
2: Yeah.
1: And that fascinated me. How is that? Are we born that way, or do we, can we develop this?
2: Right. Well, you're first of all a close reader of my book, so I'm very grateful for that part. The short version here is that another aspect of taking charge of the motivational machinery in your brain and in your body is to be able to help yourself learn to want the things that are good for you and others that you don't naturally want. So how do we get ourselves to fill in the blank, hold our temper, get on the treadmill, steer clear of too many cookies? How do we actually help ourselves do that? And the key to doing that is to associate reward to whatever we want to motivate. So, for example, I should get on the treadmill. So I imagine how good it will feel before I do it. I imagine how good it will feel to do it, to listen to music, to read a little bit, to break a sweat. While doing it, I try to pay attention to what feels vigorous and energetic and good about it. And then afterward, I try to recall what was rewarding about it. And that process of associating reward that I was doing in my little example there to what I want to motivate, which is getting on the treadmill, over time, that becomes a new habit. So what we're talking about here is, how do you create a good new habit? So the key to that is associating reward to behavior. Okay. And the key to that in the motivational circuit of the brain is a neurotransmitter system, dopamine, that more and more people are paying attention to. So dopamine is just a molecule. It's produced naturally. And as dopamine lands in receptors in the synapses, the little connections between neurons, so one neuron transmits dopamine, as it were, releases it, and the other neuron receives it at receptors that are like little docks in a wharf with the container ships bringing in little packets of dopamine molecules. All right, so that's how it basically works. So you need dopamine to be able to do it. But here's a little wrinkle that's very, very important. Genetically, some members of the human tribe have lots of dopamine receptors naturally. So it doesn't take much reward for them to stay motivated. They just keep plugging away. My dad was very much like that. He would just keep plugging away. On the other hand, very naturally, some people, some members of the human tribe, have fewer dopamine receptors, which means for them that they need an ongoing supply train of dopamine coming their way. Otherwise, they get bored quickly. They don't feel stimulated enough by what they're doing, and they lose motivation, or there are a lot of 80% finished projects around them. They sort of burn out. And this is all really natural. It's not a character flaw. There's a high correlation between people in the attention deficit, hyperactivity, impulsivity spectrum, or simply being quite spirited, that most of them have this issue of not a lot of dopamine receptors. It just means that you need to help yourself keep the stimulation coming. Look for things that are novel or new. Look for what's fresh. That'll trigger a burst of dopamine. Look for what's pleasurable or enjoyable in what you're doing. That too will release more dopamine. Shift things up, shake them up. That will bring in more dopamine. And in this way, to finish, you can know a little bit about how your own brain operates and then guide yourself so you can stay with it in ways that may have been difficult for you in the past.
1: I think this is so important, Rick. I think to know that about ourselves. I mean, I'm just thinking in my case, I've just recently, I get bored with just straight exercise.
2: Yeah.
1: You know, it just becomes boring. And like, I recently signed up for Curves, that, you know, you go around a circle and you're doing all these machines, but you only have to stay with them for 30 seconds and you go around doing it. And even that was boring to me. So what I did was that I fixed up my iPhone with my own personal playlist. So I have this really great music now, my own playlist. And now I'm like, oh, it got my attention again. So this is what you're talking about, that I figured out a way to give myself more pleasure in this activity.
2: And in that way, more generally too, you are growing the strength of motivation.
1: Excellent.
2: You're getting good at motivation.
1: Excellent. I'm here with Dr. Rick Hansen. He is the author of Resilient, How to Grow an Unshakable Core of Calm, Strength, and Happiness. And if you want to know more about his work, you can go to his website, Rick Hansen, S-O-N, Hansen, S-O-N, .net. Or you can get there through the New Dimensions website, newdimensions.org. I'm Justine Willis-Toms. 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

0: I'm here with Dr. Rick Hansen, and we're talking about being more resilient in these threshold times. And Rick, there are lots of ways that we can go here in the conversation, but yeah. I'm going to take us to the idea that you put forth, is that we can actually grow in empathy. It's not something we're maybe born with a little bit of it, maybe as a little baby, but then we kind of grow out of it. And but you're saying we can really reinstall that in our whole brain chemistry, in our hearts. And I'd love for you to talk about how we can increase our capacity for empathy.
1: Well, it's a very timely question these days, right? Both at the very local level of families and organizations, and then scaled up. How do we have empathy for people on the other side of the world or across the political divide here at home? And getting at that question is part of a larger inquiry into how do you grow the good inside yourselves? Or how do you help other people grow the good that lasts, the strengths and capabilities that last, including happiness and contentment and love inside yourself, right? Well, empathy, people often think of it as sort of a given. You're either able to tune into other people or you're not. But actually, like most of who we are, you actually can influence who you become. I've helped myself become a lot more empathic over my lifespan, including for people that are them, quote unquote, to my us. So empathy in the brain actually has three fundamental circuits or processes that support it, in which we tune into the actions, the feelings, and the thoughts of other people. And different parts of the brain do those different things. The so-called mirror neurons or mirror-like networks tune into the actions of others. A part of the brain called the insula is involved in tuning into the feelings or emotions of others. And regions behind your forehead in the prefrontal cortex are involved in tuning into the thoughts, the plans, the intentions, the motivations of other people. And through practice, you can strengthen each one of those capabilities. This speaks to the underlying idea that neurons which fire together, wire together. In other words, if you stimulate a part of the brain that does something, you can then strengthen it. So you can use this fact deliberately to emphasize more, for example, tuning into the body language or movements or little tiny micro expressions around the eyes or mouth in other people, and work those mirror-like networks, mirror-like systems to become more empathic for the actions of others. Similarly, you can really get a feeling in your own body of what it would be like for you if you were having the feelings or dealing with the situation of the other person. That will activate your insula, and as studies show, with repeated activation of that part of the brain, literally new neuronal connections will form, existing connections will become stronger, more blood will flow to the part of the brain that's doing that, and you will become more empathic for the feelings of others as a result. Similarly, you can do that with your prefrontal cortex, repeatedly tuning into the thoughts of others and becoming more empathic as a result.
0: So, Rick, this is like going into what I call high noticing.
1: Yeah, you know, that would be an example.
0: Let's say, all right, let me give you an example. We've all had, I'm sure, some moment in our life when someone really was present with us. They really noticed us.
1: Yeah.
0: They were really with us. And it's just, we feel bathed in their noticing of us. They're paying attention to us. It feels so good.
1: Totally.
0: We just want to kind of be there forever.
1: Yeah.
0: And so what you're saying is that we're learning to return this. We're learning to be empathic with another by paying attention to another, really, really high attention and noticing, as you say, what's going on with them. So it's a matter of bringing our attention to that. And then I want to follow that up with, Rick, as we do this, there probably is some benefit for us too. It's not just a one-way street, is it?
1: No, we grow by being more empathic. Additionally, one thing that is important for a lot of people, they're already very empathic. They're so empathic, they get flooded. So that goes back to the old proverb, fences make for good neighbors. In other words, and in the book, I talk about how to ground yourself in yourself in a really centered way and to build up the trait of being grounded and centered, so then you can actually become even more open to other people. Because if you're so open, you get flooded. You can't sustain empathy. It just gets overwhelming. The other thing I would say about this related to empathy is that empathy alone is neutral. Interrogators, torturers need empathy, because they've got to really understand the impact they're having on other people. So in addition to empathy, which is really fundamental, we need to add commitment to justice, kindness, compassion, and the rest of that. But the foundation for real compassion and real kindness must be empathy. I've been with people who gave me a kind of generic compassion, but couldn't be bothered to be actually affected by what I was feeling. So just to finish, if you think about it, as you were saying, what it's like to receive the unconditional positive regard of another person, as Carl Rogers put it, they're really tuning in and they're letting you land in them. They're letting you land in them. What a gift to us when we feel that coming at us from other people. Flip it around. What a gift to offer to other people, to sustain attention to them and to give them our attention second after second and breath after breath.
0: That takes me to the one of the strengths that you talk about is generosity.
1: Yeah.
0: And you tell this wonderful story from your co-author, your son,
1: right,
0: Forrest Hansen, when he was just a toddler, a preschooler.
1: Yeah.
0: I mean, I don't know how old he was, but can you share that wonderful story of his generosity?
1: Yeah. Oh, thank you. In the progression in the book, these 12 strengths, which maybe I'll just list quickly, they start with compassion, especially for yourself, because you have to have that to begin any process of beneficial change. Compassion, mindfulness, and learning. And then grit, gratitude, and confidence, including self-worth. And then calm, motivation, and intimacy. Got 9 so far. And then the last 3 are courage, aspiration, and generosity. So that's the full cycle. And I honestly love the fact that we start with compassion and getting on our own side, and we finish with generosity. And people don't normally think of generosity as an inner strength or as a basis for resilience, but it actually is. As we are generous in giving to others, that itself calms the stress machinery in the body and brings us back to center. And in the giving, in the opening of the hand, that gesture fundamentally toward others, it's a reminder to us that we already have at least enough over here. That's really beautiful. So the little story with Forrest, which is perfect because he's, of course, my co-author, he was about 3 years old, if that. We went out to a very ordinary restaurant in a strip mall near where we live. And going out to dinner, if you've ever done that with a young child, is an adventure, and people sitting at other tables were amused by what my wife and I were up to.
0: It's
1: our
0: a challenge.
1: Yeah, that's right. And an older couple was sitting near us, and they watched us with amusement. And at the very end, a candy arrived with the check, and I started unwrapping it. I handed it to Forrest so he could eat candy. He loved candy, still does, like sweets. And the man at the table next to us, in a joking and provocative way, said, "Hey, little boy, can I have your candy?" Right? We all expected Forrest to do the natural thing, which would be to withdraw, to pull his hand back. And I put natural in quotes here. Instead, he stared at the man. And I was worried internally that there was some kind of embarrassing moment that was going to occur. He stared at the man for 3, 4, 5 seconds at least, maybe longer. It seemed forever. And then Forrest opened his hand and reached toward the man with the candy in it. The whole restaurant went quiet. The man was startled. Then he gave Forrest this big grin and said, no, son, you can keep that. And the point about this isn't that Forrest is a saint. He'd be the first to tell you he's not a saint. But one, generosity is natural to us. It's innate to us. There is something deep inside us. I think sometimes we describe our species as Homo sapiens, the clever ape. Well, to the extent that we evolve together by loving each other and giving to each other, as science shows over the long run of hominid and then human evolution, we could properly be called Homo beneficus, the benevolent ape, right? So one, generosity is really natural and innate. Two, it touches the hearts of everyone around it. As soon as you see someone being generous, you go, oh, that's what the whole restaurant did when Forrest handed his peppermint back to the guy. Oh, and I find that really lovely and inspiring. And again, these days, especially when the news, you know, if it bleeds, it leads, as they say in journalism, the news is dominated by all these horrible things. They're happening. They're real. They need to be dealt with as well. But it's so easy to lose sight of the wonderfully positive qualities that are at the core of people. And it's important not to lose sight of the fact that we can strengthen these inside ourselves and also stand in them increasingly as we relate to the wider world.
0: Rick, we could just go on and on. There's so many wonderful stories you could tell us, but I thank you so much for spending this time with us today.
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0: Oh, thank you so much. My honor as well. I've been speaking with Dr. Rick Hansen. He's the author, co-author with his son, Forrest Hansen, of Resilient, How to Grow an Unshakable Core of Calm, Strength, and Happiness. And if you want to know more about his work, you can go to his website, rickhansen.net, and Hansen, H

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Well, good morning out there. You have made that left turn onto that bumpy dirt road that is Acadia Highway. With me, Sister Moxie, and I am flying solo today because Sam Spruce is on his way out of town for a few weeks. You are catching us on your community radio station, WERU-FM 89.9 in Blue Hill, and all over the world at WERU.org. It is Father's Day today, and I am blessed enough to still have a father, so I'm pre-recording this show. So if you call the station, you're going to be in the loneliest place in Louisiana by yourself. But got all kinds of music about

about fathers today. I'm going to start out with some letter to my father and the fathers of your fathers and Papa fly in, fly out. And then later on in the show, we're going to have some music from fathers and then their children. And one of them, at least, has got the father and the son playing on the same track. So stay tuned and hope you enjoy what you're hearing.

All right, that was Pine Leaf Boys with Your Father Threw Me Outside. And we started off with the Cajun All-Stars with Mon Petit Canot. Then we had Bon de Bella with Lettre à Mon Père. And this is a letter to his father thanking him for the guitar, learning the music. And then we had Evangeline with The Father of Our Fathers. Dans le Ciel with Papa Fly In, Fly Out. Son of the Sun from Florent Volant. And Dakota McNamara with Les Souliers de Mon Grand-Père. And that takes us up to where we are right now. I wanted to remind you that you are listening to Acadia Highway on your community radio station, WERU. And this is a pre-recorded show because it is Father's Day, and I have a father, so I'm spending the day with him. But I'm pre-recording this show, and hopefully you'll enjoy the music. The playlist will go up Sunday, so you'll be able to look at what you've been listening to.

Cedric Watson and Corey Ledette with Mama Told Papa. It's Father's Day, so doing a lot of father songs. We're going to do some father and child songs here pretty soon. Next one coming up is Mark Broussard with Cry to Me, doing this with his own father, backing him up on guitar. Did I mention it's National Accordion Awareness Month? Take that, Gus.

0: Clifton Chenier with That Was Your Mother. Listen to me singing about Clifton. That was Terrence Simeon. Okay, from the Tribute Sessions. Before that, the Subdudes with Papa Dookie and the Mud People, Sonny Landreth with Prodigal Son, and Mark Broussard with Cry to Me, an acoustic version with his father backing him up on guitar. We're going to get into a couple of songs by Al Berard. Actually, they're from a CD from Al Berard and Errol Verrett. And on both of them, at the beginning of them, you hear the voice of Al's youngest daughter, Megan Berard, who's now Megan Berard Rankin. Then we'll hear from Sweet Cecilia, which is a trio that Megan and her sister Laura and their cousin Callie formed shortly before Al passed on.
1: Chantement and chanson, Dad.

Okay, that's a couple from Sweet Cecilia. First one was Heaven, and the second one is Les Frères Guidry. They're singing about their grandfather and great uncles. And this show is pre-recorded.

0: from the Pine Leaf Boys and Mama Told Papa with Cedric Watson and Corey Ledet. Cry to Me, Mark Broussard, the acoustic version. Prodigal Son, Sonny Landreth. Papa Dookie and the Mud People, That Was Your Mother, which also mentions your father, Terrence Simeon. Sing Me a Song, Dad, with Al Berard, Earl Verrett, and it was actually Laura Barrett, Laura Berard there at the beginning of it. Let's Dance Two-Step with Al Berard and Earl Verrett. Heaven, Sweet Cecilia, and right now, Les Frères Guidry, and I am out for station business. Be back at the top of the hour. All right, come on back, y'all.
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0: Yes, we're back. 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Dang it, I was not going to do that 99.9 thing. This is a pre-recorded show because it is Father's Day. I am one of those lucky people that still has a father, so I am spending Father's Day with my father. So you are getting a second hour full of songs by fathers and their children. And in one case, you're actually going to get a father and a couple of his grandsons. We're going to start with that, in fact, with Boisec Ardouin. With, let's see, Fais pas tout ça. And my problem is the glasses and the music is too far away to see. But Fais tout pas ça. And then we're going to have Ardouin Two-Step with Chris Ardouin and Back Porch with Sean Ardouin. So let's get it rolling here, y'all.

All right, we started that with La Valse Pop with Lindsay Young and Joel Savoie, and then his father, Mark Savoie, with Two Step the Chameau, and he is also one of the master accordion makers down there in Louisiana. Coming up, the Balfa Brothers, followed by Bonsoir Catin, which is headed by Christine Balfa, Dewey Balfa's youngest child.

0: All right. That set started off with Clifton Chenier with Rumblin' on the Bayou from 1978. And just about 10 years later, C.J. Chenier, his son, with Check Out the Zydeco. Just a reminder, this is a pre-recorded show. You are listening to Acadia Highway on WERU-FM, your community radio station. I am System Oxy. We are doing songs about fathers, and we've got this half of the show. We've got 10 different sets of father and children musicians. And we're getting ready to dive into the Neville family. We're going to have the Neville brothers, followed by Charles Neville's son, Ivan Neville, with What You Want From Me, and his band Dumpsta Funk. And that will also include Art Neville and the Rebirth Brass Band. We'll have Charmaine Neville with Tell Me Something Good. That is Aaron Neville's daughter.
1: Jogging move feet out here. Just jogging move feet out here. Well, baby, you don't like what the big chief said. You just jogging move feet out here. Jogging move feet out here. Well, baby, you don't like what the big chief said. You just jogging move feet out here. One more time, boy.

Hey, I was just cruising the internet here, and you all know how I felt about Dr. John and still feel about Dr. John, and was just reading that he recorded one final album. Aaron Neville's on there, and Willie Nelson, and let's see, who else did they say is on there? Ricky Lee Jones. So don't know when that's going to be released, but very much looking forward to that. All right, back to the Neville's.

that would be Bo Dallas Jr. and the Wild Magnolias with Everything I Do Gonna Be Funky, which is an Alan Toussaint song. Before that, we had Bo Dallas Sr. and the Wild Magnolias with Bon Ton Roulé. We had 10 or 11 different sets of fathers and their children in this version of Acadia Highway. We had Mark and Ted Broussard. We had Al Berard and his daughters, Laura and Megan. We had Alphonse Boissac-Ardouin and his son, Lawrence Black-Ardouin. And Lawrence Black-Ardouin's son, Chris Ardouin. Lindsay Young and Joel Savoie. And Joel's father, Mark Savoie. Dewey Balfa and his daughter, Christine Balfa. Clifton Chenier, followed by C.J. Chenier. The Neville brothers with... And then followed by Charles Neville.

0: find you some peace and love and spread it around. That's all. Bye-bye.
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4: 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And I'm your very privileged host, The Bic, with my 20th anniversary. I mean, I go through anniversaries like every year. Twice a month, it seems, I know. But this is the 20th time I'm going to do in a completely all Woodstock festival music, as I've done for 20 of the last 21 seasons here. So this is the 20th time I've done it. So hooray, hooray. Once again, only this is the music of the Woodstock Festival, which is was August 15th through the 18th, the morning of Monday morning, the 18th. And this is the guy who let things off.

Good morning. What we have in mind is breakfast in bed for $400,000. Now, it's going to be good food, and we're going to get it to you. It's not just the hog farm either. It's everybody. We're all feeding each other. We must be in heaven, man. There is always a little bit of heaven in a disaster area. Now, there's a guy up there, some hamburger guy, that had his stand burned down last night. But he's still got a little stuff left. And for you people that still believe that, you know, capitalism isn't that weird, you might help him out and buy a couple of hamburgers. Okay. Okay, here it comes. Mess call.

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1: The guy who started it all off, Richie Haven, Friday afternoon, 57 years ago, August 15th.

0: Hey, man, I just got to say that you people have got to be the strongest bunch of people I ever saw. 3 days, man, 3 days. We just love you. 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God knows. Tell them who we are.
1: They don't know. 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

0: Thank you. 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
1: This is our second gig.
0: This is the second time we've ever played in front of people, man. We're scared.
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3: 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It's called The Sea of Madness.

Well, welcome again to Woodstock Nation Radio, all you wayward, ageless hippies along Maine's fable hippie trail. This is the Beck, and if you didn't tune in earlier to start of the show, this is my 20th anniversary of dedicating the entire show to only the music heard during the Woodstock Festival, Music and Arts Festival of 1969, 59 years ago. And earlier you heard Wavy Gravy. Waking up everybody on Saturday morning, this day, August 16th, which is a Saturday morning at Woodstock. And, of course, Crosby, Stills, Nash & Young, and we started off with Richie Havens. So continuing just in a moment, right after this brief promo.

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0: Thank you, best pal in the world, Jordy. Yes, the Bic is back with Continue On. This is my going to be my summer series. LP feature of the week, which is Santana live at Woodstock. I just got a call from the lovely voice of the young voice of Nancy from Lemoyne, who wanted to inform me that not only this is the anniversary of Woodstock, 57th anniversary, I'm sure you all can count, but also yesterday was the 61st anniversary of the Beatles. It's unrelated to Woodstock, of course. Speaking of but not anniversaries, 61 years ago yesterday, the Beatles played at Shea Stadium. And the reason why Nancy was calling, she wanted to tell me that she was there amongst the over 55,000 people. How do I know this? I just know. At Shea Stadium in 1965, just exactly 4 years to the day before Woodstock started. So that was really something. Nancy, you sound like you must have been 3 years old when you went there. Your voice sounds so young. So thank you, Nancy. And this is dedicated to Nancy and her husband in Lemoyne right now for my summer series, LP Feature of the Week. As I aforementioned, Santana.
1: Ladies and gentlemen, Santana.
0: Live from Woodstock.

Thank you. Thanks very much. It's nice to be here in New York. Are we in? We are in New York. Yeah. This next song is called You Just Don't Care. As soon as we tune it.

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Thank you. 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

0: Thank you. 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It's called Soul Sacrifice.
1: Once more, please, for Santana.
0: I want to thank you. I want to thank you from San Francisco to you. Thank you very much. I gotta turn on the organ, it takes a while.
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0: This is called Fried Neck Bones.

0: Thank you.
1: Ladies and gentlemen, Santana.
2: Ladies and gentlemen, Santana, Flavia Stills, Natchie Young, Richie Havens, and others celebrating the 57th anniversary of, and the 20th anniversary of me doing this Woodstock show. I mean, this Woodstock dedication show. I've been doing it since 2005, of course. But anyway, on your Woodstock Nation Radio with the Beck, that was side one. Side two coming up, just got a message from Craig in Blue Hill, Maine. I'm going to play Craig some really good, great Riding His Tractor, Mowing His Lawn music today. I think, Grace Slick with Jefferson Airplane and Sly and the Family Stone would be perfect lawn mowing music, don't you think? We'll be right back with Side 2 of Woodstock Nation Radio after these brief messages. Oh, and by the way, this is Community Radio, WERU, 89.9 FM, Blue Hill. 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We raised $63,000, and quite a chunk of it was raised on Woodstock Nation Radio. 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
1: And we're back with side two of Woodstock Nation Radio, celebrating the Woodstock Music and Arts Festival of 1969, August 15th through the 18th. And I finally got there. 56 and a half years later, I finally got there last autumn with great friends of mine, Mike and Rob and others. Yeah, that was a gas just to be standing at the stage and, you know, where the stage was, the footprint of the stage, and looking up over the hills, and just, you know, just imagining. I had my phone in my pocket playing Sweet Judy Blue Eyes. And anyway, I just got a message from, Craig in Blue Hill, who said that he was at the Woodstock 25th anniversary, 1999, was it? He was at the 1999 version, the 30-year, I guess. And he was talking to Wavy Gravy at the memorial plaque, which I was at also, but not back then. So I just kind of give him, good for you, Craig. Enjoy mowing the lawn today with your tractor. And also, thanks for listeners out there on Verona Island today, Dina, Jimmy, and my buddy Lisa Diane, who wants to meet to remind me that we have now a new listener in Pakistan. Wow. Like Ireland and Scotland weren't enough. Brentwood, California, Northern Alberta, Canada, Seattle, Washington. Pakistan. That's pretty darn cool. Thank you, Lisa, Diane, Dina, and Jimmy, who have a big upcoming event coming up in September, by the way. More about that on future shows, I think. Anyway, right now, let's get down with more of the music. So this is, I think, Grace Slick waking everybody up also on, I believe it was Saturday morning, might have been Sunday morning. So here we go.
2: All right, friends, you have seen the heavy groups. Now you will see Morning Maniac music. Believe me, yeah. It's a new dawn.

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1: I'm a farmer. I don't know how to speak to 20 people at one time, let alone a crowd like this. This is the largest group of people ever assembled in one place. 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And I

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0: Thank you. 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You all right, lad?
1: Yeah, roughly.
0: It's late at night. You've really been fantastic waiting for all these people. Wow.

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1: Vaya, shalom, que pasa? This is DJ Sonero, host of Clave Ritmo. 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
0: Thank you, DJ Sonaro, Clave y Ritmo. That's quite a jumping show. He plays great music. Great guy, by the way. He's a music historian, music wizard. Anyway, hey, I just come up in the community calendar just a moment ago, and I just playing around with it, and wow, this sounds like a great deal. It's happening. Actually, it's going to start in a few minutes in Brooklyn, Maine, at the boat Atlantic Boat Company place down there in Brooklyn. I think it's near Fly Point. I'm pretty sure. Friend Memorial Public Library, second annual barbecue cook-off. Bring your apron and/or an insatiable appetite for Friend Memorial's second annual barbecue cook-off held at the Atlantic Boat Company, 355 Fly Point Road. I know just where that is, in Brooklyn on Sunday, which is today, actually, just about an hour and a quarter from now. From 4 until 7, live music will be provided by Maine Weather, and many prizes will be given away. I was there last fall for a wonderful fundraiser down there at the boathouse, and it was amazing. One of the best events I've been to in a long time. So anyone and everyone is welcome to join free of charge. Visit their website to sign up to compete. And I see... let me just see if their website's listed here. Anyway, it doesn't have the... Oh, it says View Organizer website. Anyway, Friend Memorial Public Library. Their phone is 207-359-2276. And so it's like a great deal. A lot of food, great music, and I know lots of wonderful people. When I was down there last fall, once again, everyone was so welcoming, and the food was wonderful, and a great day for it. So if you had no other plans, head down there tonight, or this afternoon, rather, from 4 until 7, and join a wonderful time. So, hey, speaking of wonderful, we got some, last week I misplaced my notes. I only had my partial notes from the people who have pledged the week before, and I like to do a listener appreciation day and turn into more of a very solemn day. We were celebrating a life dedicated to Trent from Trenton, who we lost recently. And anyway, so this show, by the way, and rest of the month are going to be dedicated to Trent from Trenton, and bless his soul, and who always wished all our listeners out there peace, love, and Woodstock. But anyway, just to acknowledge once again Yvonne and Ron, Brentwood, California, additional gift sustainer. They donated in honor of Riggy from Brentwood. Thank you, Yvonne and Ron. Hugh from Vinyl Haven, additional gift, really likes Woodstock Nation Radio. Mary from Hamden, Renewal. Hamden, Maine. Ralph from Ellsworth, additional gift. Warren, a.k.a. Bullwinkle, from Yarmouth, Maine. Just a great guy. Called us one time from Puerto Rico. Thank you, Warren. And he sent me a very generous, thank you, Warren, very much. Bonnie from Round Pond, Maine. I know just where Round Pond is. Lovely. Pemaquid Peninsula there. Hello to the Bic. Thank you, Bonnie, very much. Dana from Houston, Texas. Keep on doing what we're doing. Thank you, Dana. Anonymous from Matinicus Island, Maine. Botanicus loves WERU and WERU and Woodstock Nation especially loves Botanicus. Chris from Montville, Maine, longtime listener, longtime member, great guy. Thank you. Additional gift from Chris in Montville. Dina from Verona Island, huge fan of Woodstock Nation Radio and yours truly. I'll tell you, she's great. John from Deer Isle. Thank you, John, very much. Additional gift. Anonymous listener with additional gift and donation in the memory of Trent from Trenton. Thank you, anonymous listener. And Lisa Diane, also from Verona Island, additional gift and another dedication to Trent from Trenton, as Trent would always want you to know. Peace, love, and Woodstock. Onward with some lovely, sweet music with Trent in mind. He loved Melanie, and so in fact, I met Melanie one time down in Brooklyn, Maine, at Fly Point Music Festival. Speaking of Fly Point, here's Melanie. Once again, everything live from Woodstock Festival 57 years ago.

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Happy birthday of the sun. Melanie winds up this edition, a special edition. I do it every year at this time. Started off with doing one show, then it went to two shows, now with three shows in a row. So, yeah, and as I said last week, all the Woodstock shows and last week's show, entire month dedicated to one of our longest listeners out there who rarely failed to ever call the show with his very heartfelt well wishes, Trent from Trenton, and in memory of Trent, this show and next show and all the other shows I do. Just a great guy and just a pure heart and just a lovely individual. So, hey, thank you for all the calls, messages today. I really appreciate it. Once again, I stuck to the script. I'll learn to enunciate someday. I only played the music of the Woodstock Festival. Next week, I'm going to go on with more original music from the Woodstock Festival of 1969. But I'm also going to play other music from Woodstock artists as well. And I'll also honor any requests or dedications out there, as I often do, as I always do. And then the third show, I'm going to just, my agenda is to keep with the Woodstock artists and the music of Woodstock, but to open it up for anybody who wants to hear anything else on the third week. So that's the show. That's the deal. Thank you for tuning in over all these years. This is my 20th year of doing this Woodstock show. I started out 2005, with the exception of 2009 and 10 when we weren't doing it on the air. Every other year I did it. So thank you for all the support out there as always. And as Trent from Trenton would say, peace, love, and Woodstock. Maria, take us on down the lovely winding road.

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3: 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My name is Kit. This is Medium Rare. I have a mixtape for you today, some music that's been swirling around in my head. I hope you enjoy it swirling around in yours. We're going to start off with Anna Butters and the track Pokemans on Medium Rare.

0: 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We just heard Heliosphere by Kinkajous. Before that, Search Bar Hi-Hat by SML. Albatross, the Bug Teeth remix from English Teacher. And we start off that set in the hour with Anna Butters and the song Pokemans. Up next, it's Ear with Ne Plus Ultra on Medium Rare.
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We just heard Hercules and Love Affair with the song Athene. Before that, L.A. Priest with Oino. Balming Tiger with We. And we start off that set with Ear and the song Ne Plus Ultra. Coming up next, Blood Orange with Debbie Harry. The song is EVP on Medium Rare. WERU.

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It is a mixtape edition today, just smattering all over the place. We just heard Jacqueline Taieb with 7 heures du matin. Before that, Yuka Chavez with Take Me Back to POE. The Womack Sisters with If I Let You was before that. And we started off that set with Blood Orange featuring Debbie Harry and the song EVP. Up next, it's Gail Costa with Tuareg on Medium Rare.

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Currently hearing Exuma with Exuma, the Obia Man. For that, Low Borges with Trem de Duado. And Gal Costa with Tuareg. Head on over to WERU.org if you want any info about this show or others, as well as a community calendar, all kinds of good stuff. 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I will bring you music. 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

Hey, this is WERU DJ Captain Barney in the background. That's Blind Albert, Vietnam vet and blues man out of Rockland, Maine. 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Want blues from Finland, the Netherlands, Belgium, New Zealand? 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Hey,

Speed out of the southwest at 10 miles per hour. Barometer's at 30.01. The visibility is 9 miles, and that was last updated an hour ago. This afternoon, the high was 77, near perfect. And the only negative was there was a little smoky sky here in down east Maine. Tonight, we'll have a low of 59 degrees, and there's a 20 to 80% of rain, and then a bigger chance of rain later in the night tonight. Monday, also that rain continues with a high of only 66 degrees tomorrow. 80% chance in the very midnight, and then 50% chance through the day with scattered showers. Monday night, the low continues to be 60 with showers likely and patchy fog. Tuesday, we'll have a high of 75, and that rain chance continues up 40%. So welcome. My name's Kathleen. I'll be doing 2 hours of New Potatoes today here on Community Radio WERU. We're going to be spending some time celebrating the artists at the Milwaukee Irish Fest. The Milwaukee Irish Fest is one of the largest festivals in the world, ran from August 13th on Thursday to today, ends at 8 o'clock tonight. The last couple concerts are coming up at 4 here, and then they have a music get-together with all the different musicians at 8 o'clock, kind of like a farewell concert at one of the stages. There's over 100 entertainment acts that were there, and they are spread across 17 stages of music, dance, and cultural entertainment. They're on a 75-acre park, and they mostly do traditional Irish, folk, bluegrass, indie rock, singer-songwriter, neo-traditional, and more. So there's just a few of the incredible artists. The Gardner brothers are there. They are twin brothers who do a lot of step dancing. They're very popular on the internet. Ollie the Piper's there, Gaelic Storm, Eileen Ivers, Scythian, Alton, Jig Jam, the Foreignlanders, the Drowsy Lads, Ozio, who will be featuring today too. And the full lineup is on their website if you're interested. It's one of my bucket list stages. I just wish it wasn't in August because it's not very, very cool in north of Chicago in August. But someday I'll get there. The Henry Meyer Festival Park is where it's held. We're going to start off with a group that does not have an album yet, believe it or not. This group is one of the headliners at the festival. They're 8 to 10 women. Their name is B-I-I-R-D, or Bird, and they've been performing live now for 2 years to sold-out audiences. In fact, their next concert is totally sold out after they go out of the Irish Fest. They'll be sold out. But I had to go online to get one of their songs. So here's just a little medley they performed on the Late Late Show in England at the BBC.

Well, sorry about that. The computer playlist was being variable, and I need control, so that's why we skipped around. We'll hear from Wicked World a little later in the show. That was Altan, Marie Nguyen's famous voice there at we played, I think, 3 or 4 different shows at the Milwaukee Irish Fest, which is the focused here today on New Potatoes. 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

Well, that was Atlantic Wave, the home-based, Milwaukee-based band who's been playing at that festival for at least 20 years since they formed in 2004. And also this band, Bohula, who we've had here in Belfast a couple years ago. Jimmy Keene is the accordion player, and he's from around Chicago, too. So, and he's often joined by Liz Carroll on some tunes. But we're celebrating the music that was just played this weekend at the Milwaukee Irish Fest in Milwaukee, Wisconsin, celebrating great groups.

I'll take this moment to get you caught up on the playlist. This is Bohula, March Donegal, Mamo's Delight, The Road to the Mountain, The Bits of Bohula is the name of the release. Atlantic Wave brought us, Atlantic Wave brought us Math Exam from The Angels Share. Billowood brought us If You Come Back from that same disc title. Altan brought us a Gaelic song from their Donegal release in 2024. We heard a tiny bit of Wicker Light, which we'll have later in the show, too, the Kerry Recruit. And Athas brought us Tell Her I Am, Scatter the Mud Jigs. We heard a medley of songs to start off the show with the all-women's group Bird. And I said they were 8 to 11, and actually there's 12 members. And many of them do more than one instrument. So, well, let's go back to this next group.

0: Oh, it's so hard to down that wonderful piper, Colin Mallon, M-A-L-L-O-N. He has a new band. He was with the group Konala, but he's out on his own now, and this group is really doing a great job of taking piping and integrating it with traditional and forward music. So it's very nice. Fintan Mulholland, Jack Warnock, Paul Starrett join Connor on that four-person band. One of my favorite groups I've discovered during this program here today. Hold on a minute. Gotta stop the music because it's the top of the hour. Here on Community Radio, you're listening to WERU 89.9 FM Blue Hill.
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0: Nova for French Cafe, Gypsy Swing, Russian Bluegrass, or even Cuban Doo-Wop. You're likely to find that on A World of Music, Sunday nights at 6 p.m. on WERU. It's world music like nowhere else.
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2: 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That's who we are, and we're just about ready to start the second hour of New Potatoes. Thought I'd take a brief look at weather from Bangor, Maine. There it is. Sorry, my chair's got a little squeak in it. 70 degrees out there, Bangor, 21 degrees Celsius, overcast with a humidity of 49%, wind speed out of the south at 13 miles per hour, barometer at 30.05. Visibility is 10 miles, though, even though it's overcast. The high was 79 today, and there's a 20% of isolated showers. And that's going to continue tonight to 30 to 70% chance with a low of 61 degrees with rain likely in the evening, later in the evening. Monday, we'll have more rain, 90 to 50% of rain on Monday with a high of just 68 with scattered showers throughout the day. And then showers continue Monday night with a 60% of likely showers and patchy fog. On Tuesday, the high will be 76 and the low 60. Wednesday warms up to 81 with partly sunny weather and a slight chance of thunder showers on Wednesday night. So that's what's coming up on your weather. We've been tuning into all the great tunes, musicians, and people that are attending the Milwaukee Irish Fest, which is just ending. We got the last 3 hours to go here on Sunday. Started last Thursday, and it's billed as the largest Irish festival in the world because it had 100 musicians and 17 different stages. Went all through the, gosh, there was so much going on Friday, Saturday, and Sunday, all day till 8. The last concert starts at 8 p.m. tonight. So we're featuring a lot of musicians I haven't heard of before. This last one, Connor Mallon, is one of the pipers at the performance. There's a pipers venue which features three pipers, and the other two I've played here. Kieran O'Hare from Portland, Maine, actually, and another piper there playing. I think we do have a tune from that next piper. I'll see what I can come up with. And but just going through, that band is got an album out in 23. 144 was the last tune we heard. We heard from Althus, which we've heard a long, long time ago, Tell Her I Am and Scatter to the Mud from their 207 release. The Flower of Northumberland, lovely Nuala Kennedy's voice. She's at the festival with Eamon O'Leary, and we heard from their alt recording called Day Has Come. Kalini Lua, C-A-L-I-N-I. Lua is a quartet of four women who look to be in their 20s and 30s. The Revolution Reels, we heard from the single release from them. They have a new album out. Atlantic Wave brought us Math Exam from the Angels Share. And Edna Riley brought us The Wild Swans at Cooley. Lovely voice Edna has. Edna and Bohula. We already told you about that song, so it got us caught up on the song list. My name's Kathleen. I'm here to present one more hour of music from the Milwaukee Irish Fest. Trying to get you to put it on your bucket list someday that you'll go and spend 2 or 3 or 4 days just wandering around Milwaukee, Wisconsin, and hearing all sorts of new artists, old artists, artists that are local. There's a lot of local Irish music there, because Chicago was a key place where Irish immigrants came, and Milwaukee's just a little bit north of Chicago. So lots of local talent there. And one of the groups we heard from today, the Atlantic Wave, is local. We heard from Billowood. I don't know if I told you.

But anyway, there's next coming up sometime today in this next hour. You'll hear Ojula. I'm going to say OJ. Anyway, they're a group from Japan that came to the festival, and I'm sure they'll be featuring this next little group. Ojizo. I'm sorry. O-J-I-Z-O. Ojizo. I have some music from them. Tommy Sands is there today, and I did find a really nice recording of him with Dolores Keene, who passed away in this past year. And we'll hear their tune, Shortcut Through the Fields. The Foreign Landers will be coming up, Wicker Light. Allison Perkins and Nicholas Brown. Got a lot of Dermud Meacher. And that's one of the... Oh, Pete Seeger and Tommy is going to do a song with Tommy Sands here, too, called The Music of Healing. So we'll try and fit that in this next hour on New Potatoes. Hope you've enjoyed the show today, and give me a call. The playlist is online if you want to hear any. If you're saying, what is that tune? Well, it's playing. You can go. It's maintained as the show is going on. It's up to date, so you can always hear more music. You're listening to New Potatoes. This is Community Radio, and my name's Kathleen. Here's some more music from the Milwaukee Irish Festival.

We've already heard that, Alton. Thanks. Oh, sorry that is happening here. We'll try and get you some music you haven't heard yet. Hold on a minute. Here we go. Okay, how about Tommy Sands and Dolores Keane? There we go.

tuned into Community Radio WERU 89.9 FM, Blue Hill. You're listening to New Potatoes, featuring music from the Irish Milwaukee Irish Fest. Just concluding this at 8 o'clock tonight. Let's take a listen.

I was just saying to Greg, that's why I like doing these shows, because I find groups like that last one, the Foreign Landers. They're a husband and wife duo. She's from Northern Ireland. He's from South Carolina. And they got married and did some wonderful things about music together. And they now have a full band backing them up and a lot of great people. They obviously have some music connections in the world. So that's why it's fun to go to these festivals and see who's there. It's on my bucket list. I hope it's on yours to go to a live Celtic festival in the next year or two. Because live music just makes your heart fuller, I think. Anyway, this is that group from Japan, Ohiza, coming to you via community radio, WERU, Blue Hill.

We're winding our show down here on New Potatoes. Thanks so much for your ears and the last 2 hours of finding new music and new groups, as well as old friends that are performing in Milwaukee, Wisconsin today. And this is Kalini Lua, new quartet of women, young women, doing XOX song. Ojizu brought us Rectory from their album Cranking Out. The Foreign Landers brought us When the Morning Comes, a really nice group. I'm going to have to dig into their music. The Diddley Idols brought us Wild and Free. Gaelic Storm with their brand new record, Northampton Pickup. And Ojizu, the group from Tokyo, again with Heart's Home. Eileen Ivers and Derrido Mishar, Road to Liston Varna, and Joe Malley's favorites. Anyway, we've been playing all sorts of music here today. I hope you enjoyed the show. Going to take a little tour and jump the North Atlantic to get to Scandinavia next with World of Music, coming your way in about 7 minutes. And I'm going to end this show today with Pete Seeger tune. He's playing with Tommy Sands. After all, Tommy's one of the performers at the Irish Festival, so I got to sneak in a song of theirs today here on the show, New Potatoes. I'll see you in about a month. Here's the music of healing.

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Well, it's been a run of just beautiful, beautiful weather. A little bit on the dry side, but just gorgeous. Just classic weather. Around 69 degrees outside of our studios here in the greater East Orleans Metroplex for this evening. It's going to be mostly cloudy skies, lows around 61, south winds 6 to 9 miles per hour. Tomorrow, Monday, showers likely, mainly afternoon, mostly cloudy, highs near 70, south winds 11 to 14 miles per hour, gusts as high as 25, chance of precipitation 60%. We're going to see tomorrow night, showers likely as well, mainly before 1 a.m., otherwise mostly cloudy, lows around 61, south winds 7 to 10. Coming east after midnight. Tuesday, chance of showers as well, mainly before 7. Then partly sunny skies, highs near 72. Northeast winds around 8 miles per hour. That's going to be just a nice, nice day. Wednesday, mostly sunny, highs near 74. South winds 5 to 10. Gusts as high as 20. Thursday, chance of showers. Friday, sunny. Coastal marine forecast from Stonington, Maine to Port Clyde, Maine, out to 25 nautical miles. For tonight, south winds 10 to 15 knots with gusts up to 20 seas, 2 to 3 feet. Tomorrow, Monday, south winds 10 to 15 knots, gusts up to 20 seas, 3 to 4 feet. Tide time for Belfast. Well, tide there is dropping right now. Next low tide, 8:31. Warmest sea temperature in Maine is 68 degrees and a gun quit. You actually could go swimming. Coldest sea temperature, 51.4 in Lubeck. Sunset today, 7:40, as days are getting shorter again. Sunrise tomorrow, 5:40 a.m. Length of day, 14 hours and 1 minute. Tomorrow will be 2 minutes and 46 seconds shorter.

Well, we're heading up towards the Arctic Circle. Before we do, though, I do want to thank all you folks for all your wonderful, wonderful support for the summer fundraiser that we just got done with. Well, $63,000 was raised. Well, that's wonderful. That only happens because of you folks, and we thank you so, so very much. You're the ones that make it all happen. Well, we'll be starting off with, let's see, who we got here? JPP and a tune called Slang Polska.

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My name's Greg Russell. Thanks so much for having us in as we're in Scandinavia this evening. Metaphorically speaking, who do we have right here? We just had Jan Egum in Heimlig. And yeah, see, Ottavasuna before that, Taiska, Hearty Meet Mit, Country Polka. Frigg brought you Raj. Johan Hayden, Gunnar Ederstam, and Martina, Mary Lalu, and we start off with JPP Slang Polska. Playlist is developing now, even as we speak. If you go to weru.org, go to Music Now Playing, and you can see what you've been hearing. If you're up here visiting, listening to this radio station, welcome. Welcome to Maine. Hope you're enjoying your vacation. This is community radio that's brought to you by your neighbors. So, give it a try. There's a lot of stuff out there. It changes all the time, programming. So, we'll see you on the radio dial. Well, we're going to go back to the music right here. And let's see, where did we go? Next, I guess we're going to go to Sandra Bratland, and it's Ich blomere aldrig die Algol.

And you're listening to World of Music right here in WERU-FM. My name is Greg Russell, and thanks so much for having us in this evening as we are visiting Scandinavia. From Iceland, Feldberg, Dreamin'. Prior to that, also from Iceland, Laidlaw, Aklagio. Let's see then. From Denmark, Luna and Suno. And Jordan Drazier. Colonian from Sweden, Tiden Garfort. Helene Bloom, Dance Beat, Norway, let's see, Boki and Valentine, right back, Delilos, Bentelig, Triest, and we start off with Bjorn Eisvag, Sha-la-la. Playlist is up at WERU.org so you can see what you've been hearing. Well, on the other side, we still have another hour of music, so we'll do a little studio business, a little bit of weather, and then we'll be back to the music. Catch you there.

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3: 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And if you're just joining us, this is the world of music right here on your community radio station. And let's see, did I mention my name's Greg Russell? Well, that's what it is. Scandinavia is our beat this evening. Let's take a look at our weather. Temperature right now is 67 degrees, and looking for the weather for tonight. It's going to be mostly cloudy. Lows around 61. South winds 6 to 9 miles per hour tomorrow. Monday, showers likely, mainly afternoon. Mostly cloudy. Highs around 70. South winds 7 to 14 miles per hour. Gusts.

sounds a little bit different maybe than what you have at home. I'd like to encourage you to give us a try, and you can find out everything that is on the air by going to WERU.org. That is our homepage. Got the schedule right there where you'll find just about any kind of genre of music that you would want to think about even about. You know, there must be, I don't know, dozens and dozens of different kinds, from folk to bluegrass to jazz to blues to old Cajun music and, lots and lots of Celtic music. By gosh, you'd find that in Woodstock Nation and even Bob Dylan, a whole hour of that and lots more. So do check that out. The nice thing about it is that you can stream us if you can't get us on off your telephone. Well, you can get us off your telephone anytime, but if you can't get off your radio, if you're going home, for example, you can metaphorically take us home with you by going to WERU.org, and you can stream it live. You can bring the music back for 2 weeks or so. And for those shows, Spoken Word, which is just terrific, you can bring that back for forever. Also, there are interviews. A lot of times with the music artists, which we like to purport promote in the station, we kind of are very proud that there is no AI, no algorithms, no sociopathic plutocrats influencing us, you know. So you can, what you hear is music and spoken word that is curated right here at home. So we can listen to interviews with folks who come from away or people who are right here, indigenous, right here in our neighborhood. So do give that a listen. On a rainy day, you say, what are we going to do? Well, there's a community calendar. Lots of things going on, always. From concerts to movies to dances to demonstrations to art events, all available. 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And if you're still doing the social media stuff, well, we've got that all right there, got that covered for you as well, all at WERU.org. We're going back to Scandinavia. And I think, let's see, we'll give it a try. See if we can come up with Sigrid Molstad from Norway.

And you're listening to World of Music right here on your community radio station, WERU-FM, coming out of Blue Hill. My name's Greg Russell, and Scandinavia is our beat. And yes, that was ABBA. And one of the few songs you actually can catch them singing in Swedish. Honey, honey. Frida Hyvingen. And Drive My Friend. She's been, many call her the Swedish Laura Nero. See, prior to that was Emiliana Torini, Beggar's Prayer, and see, Snorri Helgason, Freeze Out from Iceland, as was Emiliana. I see, Karastina Akastrom, and a tune that translates into basically, this is how it feels to come home. Steen Michael Frihesblund-Bluff. And we started off, then we had Sigrid Moldestad, and we started off with Gypsy Chicken from Norway, Hyani. Playlist is up at WERU.org. Do want to remind you that just a half an hour from now, Linda will be in with Women's Windows, not to be missed. It is just the very best in all kinds of women's entertainment, but especially the music. So you'll be glad she listened. She put so much work into it. She's here for hours putting the show together. Again, comes right up at 8 o'clock. 9:30 is Women's Information News Gathering Service, otherwise known as WINGS, a half an hour of women's news. Harry Shearer comes in at 10 o'clock with the show with his fulminations on the planet, and then we get into the overnight programming that is brought to you by you. Gonna go back to the music here with Beattie Bell and a tune called Bella.

Well, you've been listening to World of Music right here on your community radio station, WERU-FM. Yeah, my name is Greg Russell, and thanks so much for having us in this evening. As Scandinavia has been our beat. Well, behind us, the Norwegian Big Band, and Thad Ain't Bad. Prior to that, Hilde Hefte, Vanker Not, a little bit of Norwegian-Brazilian fusion there. KK brought you Ein Etar. That's from Finland, Rokuro. Piro Langurian, Dicta, just getting started. We started off this set with Beattie Bell, Bella. That brings us right up to date. Playlist is right up at WERU.org, so you can see what you've been hearing. Well, I do want to remind you that in just a few moments, Linda will be in bringing you the very best of all kinds of women's entertainment on Women's Window. So do stand by for that. You'll be glad you did, coming right up at 8 o'clock. 9:30 brings you... WINGS, Women's Information News Gathering Service. Great news of all things women programming. So do stand by for that as well. 10 o'clock, Harry Shearer with the show, and then we get into the overnight programming. Well, there you go. I'm going to head on down the road here. Again, I want to thank you for all your support during our summer membership drive. Oh, you were terrific. We raised $63,000, and it's all because of you. Keeping this radio station just cruising, and can't thank you enough. And as always, I'd like to remind you that if you know someone who doesn't know about WERU, why don't you tell them about it? They'll be glad you did, and so will we. And I will catch you next week when we travel elsewhere on a world of music. Do stand by for Women's Windows.

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2: 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This is Linda in the here and now, bringing you women's voices and accomplishments across music and spoken word genres from your community radio station. 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